This is Jim McFarlane, host of the broadcast Earth Undone, with a public service announcement. There's a human parasite called Cyclospora that only reproduces inside people. But it can survive in soil and on plants for weeks to months after it leaves the body. In North Central Florida's karst landscape, human waste from old septics, portable toilets, and land-applied effluent can move quickly through the sheet flow and sinkholes into the aquifer. If the water is later used to irrigate crops, the parasite can ride straight back to our plates. We don't yet have good monitoring for Cyclospora in these systems, and almost no research on how biosolids, compost, and septic leaks contribute to contamination. That's a gap we cannot afford to ignore. 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

No Yacht Rock here at First Wave, where we deliver the finest classic to contemporary punk and garage rock, new wave, and surf tunes. I'm Peter, your host, as we dive into the music you love. Cockney Rejects from East London opened the show with their high-powered pure punk song, Bad Man, from 1980. The band is best known for Oi Oi Oi, also released that year, a song that helped inspire England's Oi music genre. And if you can believe it, after nearly 50 years together, the band is still performing live and is currently out on a UK and European tour. Kudos to them. Oi mates! Let's get moving with the rest of the show, starting with some garage from The Groads.

0: The Grodes from Tucson, Arizona, kicked off the set with their 1966 release, Cry a Little Longer, followed by the one and only Ramones and The KKK Took My Baby Away from 1981. And just a heads up, on our next show, I'll be talking with the author of a new and unique book about the Ramones titled All Good Cretans Go to Heaven. So come back next week for that. After the Ramones, we moved into the new wave zone with Blondie and Dreaming from their 1979 album, Eat to the Beat. And finally, we heard the Belairs from Los Angeles and their signature song, Mr. Moto, released in 1961. Although the Belairs lasted only about a year, the band is widely credited with helping establish the instrumental, reverb-drenched guitar sound that would become a defining feature of surf music. Okay, let's travel from LA to London and get our fix of The Jam.
1: This is a modern world.

0: the Modern World, released in 1977 by The Jam, opened the set. The song reached number 36 on the UK singles chart and appeared on the band's second studio album, This Is the Modern World. Got that? We stayed in England but traveled north to Liverpool for A Flock of Seagulls and their 1982 release, Space Age Love Song. The song reached number 34 on the UK singles chart, but did not chart in the US. From there, we headed south to London for Fear in Your Heart, a 1988 release by The Business. Then it was across the Atlantic to Santa Ana, California for The Shantays' 1963 smash hit, Pipeline, one of the most iconic instrumental surf rock songs ever recorded. Pipeline reached number 4 on the Billboard Hot 100 and number 16 on the UK singles chart. We wrapped up the set with a bit of British garage from The Tales of the City and their 1966 cover of The Who's The Good's Gone, originally released the previous year on The Who's debut album, My Generation. Alrighty, back to the USA and Boston's The Neighborhoods.
1: Whoa!

The Neighborhoods from Boston, Massachusetts kicked off the set with their 1980 release, The Patriot. Next up were the Trashmen of Surfin' Bird fame with what I consider their finest work, King of the Surf from 1964. It still knocks me out to think that the Trashmen were writing and playing surf rock in their home state of the Chosen Frozen, Minnesota. Akron, Ohio's The Waitresses followed with their 1978 release, The Comb, before we headed back into the garage with Pennsylvania's The Adventes and their original 1966 number, Done It Again. Closing out the set was Icon AD from Leeds, England, bringing us a bit of early 80s anarcho-punk with their 1982 release, Face the Facts. Okie dokie, let's squeeze in a few more songs, starting with, wait for it, Squeeze. Sorry about that, but I couldn't resist.

Up the Junction from 1979 by Squeeze started this pint-sized set, followed by I Got You from 1980 by Split Enz. And finally came the Troggs and their 1966 hit With a Girl Like You, which flew to number 1 in the UK and number 29 in the US. Well, it looks like we're getting close to closing time. But fear not, I'll be back next week with more of the music you love. 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The Cars take us out this week with Double Life from 1979. Keep rocking, my friends, and see you next time.

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3: 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My name is DJ Drew Love. 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WGOT is an awesome little community radio station, and I'm super happy to be a part of it. Tonight, we got a crazy good show. We got brand new Patriarchy, new Boy Harsher, which really loving the second cut. The first peek off the album, I felt almost like a troll. I'm not going to lie. Like, I dug it, but not. It wasn't what I know of Boy Harsher, you know? But they definitely have reclaimed where they're at. We also got new Dead Can Dance. We've got new Win in Rome. That's crazy. Those guys have been around since the 80s. If you guys might know them from stuff like Napoleon Dynamite, their song The Promise, huge in the 80s. They're still making music, and it's still really good, and I can't wait to play that track for you. Got a lot of new bands on tonight, notably Fractions. I've just found these guys and have fallen in love with them. Very hyper pop meets picture plane kind of vibe, and super, super good track. I love it. If you like what you're hearing, you can always shoot us an email over at ritualgnv@gmail.com. Tell us what you like, what you don't like, what you want to hear more of. If there's bands that we're not playing that you love, say something and we'll definitely look into them and, you know, act like we're going to play them and probably ignore it because that's how we deal with requests. No, I'm playing. Seriously. We could always also find us on social media at ritualgnv. We got Instagram. We got Facebook. Come join us. Be our friend. We'll let you know all the cool little things going on in your little dark and spooky town. Club nights, little get-togethers, events. We got you covered. Also, if you like the show and you want to hear more and you're just finding us, we are over on Mixcloud at mixcloud.com. Just look up Ritual Radio, Ritual GNV. You'll find all of our shows on there. Free streaming. We've been doing this since January, so there's a ton of stuff. Go. Annoy your coworkers with it. It's going to be awesome. So we're going to kick off tonight with a brand new Actors track. You guys love Actors. I love Actors. We're going to kick it off with Actors. This is a Youth. Super awesome track. And we'll be back in about 20 to go over all the stuff that you just heard.

You're listening to Ritual Radio. My name is DJ Drew Love. That last track was Fractions with Love Like Ice. I just found that cut. I just found those guys. Amazing stuff. I really dig what they've got going on. Before that was Vacos Cuerpos with Cielo Equals Infierno. Awesome little bit of Spanish stuff there. Really, really cool track. And it was Night with What's Beyond the Light. And if, before that, and we kicked it off with Actors with If you enjoy what you're listening to or any of the other stuff that goes on at WGOT, I don't know if you guys know this. I talk about this every week. We are a community-run radio station. Like, our station itself is nestled in the back of the CMC. Most of us that are doing shows do these from our bedrooms. We're not a big corporate radio thing. We don't have overlords looking over at us telling us that we have to play certain tracks. We do this because we love it, and we love radio. Like, I've got a decent past in a lot of these guys do too, working in different stations and different shows, and you know, this is kind of us giving back to you. But the problem there is, when you're doing everything DIY, it's hard to pay the bills, man. So if you're over on WGOT.org listening to the streaming, or even if you're not, just jump on there. There's donate buttons all over that thing. The more that you guys help us out, the longer we can stick around, pay the rent on our tower, do the upkeep that needs to be done. This is a constant struggle, and we can only do it with guys like you. So jump on, give what you can, and you know, we do appreciate it, and it allows us to keep doing this. And for some of us, this is a great artistic outlet that we enjoy putting together for you guys. And without it, it'd just be all this pent up music that I'd want to be putting out into the world. So thank you, and please go drop some cash. Yeah. So anyways, also, if you like us, you can give us a little email over at ritualgnv@gmail.com. You know, cheer us on from the sidelines. Let us know you want to hear. Like, we're down for requests. It makes my job easier. I don't have to figure out like all the tracks for a week because you've let me know what you want to hear. We are also over on Facebook and Instagram at ritualgnv. You can jump on there and be our friend. We'll keep you posted on all the cool stuff that's going on in Gainesville. There is a lot. There's a pretty good spooky scene here. Little get-togethers, club nights, all that kind of cool stuff. So anyways, next track, we got a brand new one from Boy Harsher. This is the second track off their upcoming album. The first one was Jeans, and we all know how we felt about that. It was a cool indie dance track, but I went depressing when I listened to Boy Harsher, man. I don't want a happy, upbeat song about somebody moving to the Midwest to sell blue jeans. Like, I'm sure it's gonna fit well on the album, but it just felt weird, man. I'm not gonna lie. This next track, though, is Heartbeat. This really feels like Boy Harsher to me a lot more so. So enjoy it. We'll be back in about 15 to go over the tracks that we just played for you.

You're listening to Ritual Radio on 100.1 WGOT. That last cut was IMX with Thanatos, the Damn the Witch Siren rework. Chris about to go back out on tour. I've always loved me some IMX. If you've never had a chance to see them live, hunt it down. Those guys are phenomenal live. Before that was Patriarchy with Lily Liquor. The EP they've been working, the stuff they've been putting out that's pointing to the next album has been brutal. They put out one of my favorite albums of last year. Like, Patriarchy is on top of their game right now. Phenomenal stuff, and like when you dig into the lyrics, insanity. Before that, with Rare DM with Mean Girled, awesome cut. Really like that one. It took a little time to clean up for the radio, but if you're listening online, you get all the uncensored goodness of that one. And we kicked it off with Boy Harsher with Heartbeat. That new Boy Harsher album is gonna be something, dude. Heartbeat, if you haven't seen the video too, the video is just pure amazing. If you're digging what you're hearing, you can shoot us an email over at ritualgnv@gmail.com. Say hi, say what up, let us know what we're doing right, what we're doing wrong, what you love about us, what you hate about us. Probably the hate part's me, but you know. You can also jump over on Facebook, look for Ritual GNV. We're over there. We'll keep you all updated about what's going on around town in the dark and spooky world. And we also have all of our previous tracks, or all of our previous shows over at Mixcloud, mixcloud.com. Go over there. You can stream everything from that we started in January and up until this show will go up tomorrow. We usually have it up on Tuesday. If it takes a little more time than that, I do apologize, but life, man, it's busy. And while you're at it, you know, you got two different ways you can listen to the show as well. 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If you're over at the website, feel free to hit the donate button, drop us some dimes so we can get our bills paid at the station, because we ain't doing this for money, we're doing this for the love, guys, so we can only do it with help you folks. But yeah, so anyways, we're coming into our home stretch. Next track we're gonna play is brand new When in Rome. I don't know if you guys remember When in Rome. Probably the one that most people know is the epic prom scene from Napoleon Dynamite, that really cheesy 80s song that plays. It's absolutely beautiful. Promise, that was When in Rome back in the 80s. They're still making music and it's still freaking awesome. This track is called Human Nature. Severely amazing cut. I cannot wait to see what they've got up their sleeves. And we'll be back in about 15 to get ready to tuck you guys in for the night.

that wraps us up with Ritual Radio on 100.1 WGOT. We do this every other Sunday, so we'll be back in 2 weeks to get you guys on some more tracks. That last one was Virulence with Scream Seats. Awesome cut, very like old school EBM. Awesome track. Before that was Corpse Dust with Suffer. Got some awesome news coming up on that that we'll get you guys informed over at the social media, Facebook, Instagram. There should be some announcements rolling in pretty soon, but really, really cool. If you like that track, keep an eye out. We do have something really, really awesome planned. And we kicked it off with When in Rome with Human Nature. If you like us, email us at ritualgnv@gmail.com and let us know. We're over there. We're all just sad and alone in our rooms like everybody else, and we're just hoping that you come say hi. Let us know what you like, what you hate, what you want to hear, what you don't want to hear. We love a good anti-request as well. We're also over, like I said, on social media, RitualGNV, Facebook, Instagram. We have all of our previous shows over at Mixcloud. 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You can find all of our shows free to stream, start to finish. We've been doing this since January, so there's quite a few shows to go. 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Everybody that's on there, a lot of cool programming, and we're all doing this out of the goodness of our own hearts because we love you guys, we love Gainesville, and we love the radio, and we want to keep things on the weird side because that's what Gainesville is. We can only do it with help from guys like you. We don't make a profit off of this, and radio towers are expensive. So like we do every week now, we're ending it with something a little soft, a little experimental. We got brand new Dead Can Dance. It kind of sucks with these guys because they have been very like pro AI, and we all know that AI is garbage and should not happen. So this is one of those where all the old memories I have and the beautiful music they make, I have to separate the art from the artist on it. But this track is really nice and chill. Reminds me of the Into the Labyrinth era of Dead Can Dance, which was a pivotal album of mine growing up. That and Coil's Love Secret Domain were like so many late nights to those. But this song is called The Cicadas, Dead Can Dance, and we'll be back in 2 weeks to do this all over again.

This is Jim McFarlane, host of the broadcast Earth Undone, with a public service announcement. It's a human parasite called Cyclospora that only reproduces inside people. But it can survive in soil and on plants for weeks to months after it leaves the body. In North Central Florida's karst landscape, human waste from old septics, portable toilets, and land-applied effluent can move quickly through the sheet flow and sinkholes into the aquifer. If the water is later used to irrigate crops, the parasite can ride straight back to our plates. We don't yet have good monitoring for Cyclospora in these systems, and almost no research on how biosolids, compost, and septic leaks contribute to contamination. That's a gap we cannot afford to ignore. 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
1: 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I get great music shows from Gainesville's best DJs, plus national shows from bluegrass to punk.
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1: 5 cents a day. That's only $18.25 a year. Even I can afford that. How do I contribute?
0: You can do it through PayPal, Patreon, or Zelle. 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
2: Greetings, fellow travelers, and welcome to this week's transmission of Interdimensional Radio. It's that show where we play songs from the multiverse. And we're gonna be kicking off this week for Get Ready for Lack of Communication by the Rattations. And have fun, y'all! Woo-hoo!
3: 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So let's hear it for them.

You're tuned into Interdimensional Radio. We started the show off with Get Ready for Lack of Communication by the Ractations, Flying High 25 Miles by Aussie Star, Thunder Jump by Van DC, and that last song was Rock in the Eye of the Tiger by the Survivor Whispers. Next on the deck is Never Without Your Loved Gun by George Mikus.

Never Without Your Love Gun by George Mikus. Super Rock Hard by Judas James. And that last song was Whip My Lonely Dark Heart by Yes Daz Dio Band. The next song on the deck is Sleeping Bad by Bon Top.

You're tuned into Interdimensional Radio. We just heard Sleeping Bad by Bontop, 17 by Stevie Barato, What About Love by Heart Eagle, and that last song was Paper Signs by Prince, MIDFA. And the next song we got for you is Crazy Little Feel Called Love by Queen James Slim Beck.

work every time. So we better get up, stand up for your rights. Or someone would say we're coming in from the cold. 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And someone would say is this love. And everyone would say everything. Let's move it.

0: 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We just heard Crazy Little Field Called Love with a rebel yell. She cried, "Don't Give Up the Fight" by Billy Marley. And the song right behind me, Fading Out, is Money for Shopping by Dire Smokey and the Straight Miracles. And until next week, have fun, y'all.
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1: 5 cents a day. 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Even I can afford that. How do I contribute?
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Sonic Cafe. Kings of Leon there, taking a ride to space. Yeah, I'm Scott Clark, and welcome to episode 524. And yeah, we heard you. You want more from every episode. So this time, we're bringing you exactly that. More music, more variety, more surprises, and more of the Sonic Cafe than ever. We've packed this hour with a wild mix, pulled from 59 years. Listen for The Fray, Robert Plant and Saving Grace, tearing into Led Zeppelin's Ramble On live on The Late Show. We've also got The Balloon Farm, Monrovia, Stone Temple Pilots, Foo Fighters, Buzzcocks, Low Cut Connie, IMY2 putting a fresh spin on Cheap Trick, and the list goes on with the human beings with Nobody But Me. A Sonic Cafe flashback to the 1980s with Baltimore's Tarzan Boy, and as always, plenty more where that came from. Along the way, comedian Nate Bargatze discovers how big the world is. Brad Wenzel becomes the Burger King. Josh Johnson complains about his shower, and Lin Jin Hao talks about wood for some reason. Then near the bottom of the hour, it's the Sonic Cafe news you can't use from our friends over at the Onion News Network. So hey, buckle up. This one delivers more because, you know, you asked for it. So hey, here's Talking Heads with The Good Thing. And as always, we're the Sonic Cafe.

0: If you go to Europe, just so you know, it's the most old. It's very old. You think we're old, and you get there, and you're like, good night. What have y'all been doing over here? You just walk around, they're like, that building is from 8. You're like, good golly. Went to Australia as well. Australia is very far away. I'm gonna tell you, our Earth is bigger than I thought it was. We flew 16 hours, over 500 miles an hour. Barely made it, barely. I think we went the wrong way as well.
1: We're the Sonic Cafe.
2: Because you don't need anything else.

0: I looked up the net worth for Burger King. It's a really big number, which isn't surprising, but it is funny if you describe Burger King before you say it. Like, Burger King is this place that sells cheeseburgers, and you can go in there and you can buy a cheeseburger. And if you want, when they give you your cheeseburger, they'll give you a paper crown. And if you want, you can put the paper crown on while you eat your cheeseburger. And then it's like you're the Burger King. $10 billion.
1: We're the Sonic Cafe.
2: Batteries not included.

I thought the dryer was shrinking my clothes. 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

Sonic Cafe with Scott Clark. 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
1: Friends of local man Carl Brewster told reporters this week that while they have long known the cheerful 32-year-old, they are all absolutely at a loss as to how he is not completely depressed. Onion reporters spoke to Brewster's friends about the man they say should be crippled by sadness at all times.
2: I've known Carl for years now, and he really is a great guy, you know, super nice. But honestly, I don't know how he doesn't go home and cry himself to sleep every night. I mean, he doesn't have health care, he walks dogs for a living, and no one will ever date him. I really don't get it.
1: Saying that they were baffled at how their close friend managed to remain even moderately happy day in and day out given his life circumstances, sources confirmed they were regularly confronted with Carl's perplexingly gregarious and affable demeanor.
3: I mean, Carl's life really, really sucks, but somehow he manages to wave good morning to me every time I see him, and he always has this big smile on his face. Even with everything he goes through, he's still always asking people to hang out. I mean, nobody ever does, but still. Maybe he's on some kind of medication.
4: Things have always been really awful for Carl, but he's never really been depressed. I mean, I make 3 times as much money as him, and I'm totally miserable. Honestly, we all thought he would have killed himself by now, but he hasn't.

0: 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That doesn't feel clean. 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I'm like, where were you that you couldn't show up immediately?
1: Just add a little bit of warm water, and it makes an even thicker gravy.
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I was walking through the forest. Came across this man-made path. And next to it, there was a sign. It said, stay on this path, or you hurt the trees. The path was made of wood. And so was the sign.

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3: 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My name is DJ Drew Love. 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WGOT is an awesome little community radio station, and I'm super happy to be a part of it. Tonight, we got a crazy good show. We got brand new Patriarchy, new Boy Harsher, which really loving the second cut. The first peek off the album, I felt almost like a troll. I'm not going to lie. Like, I dug it, but not. It wasn't what I know of Boy Harsher, you know? But they definitely have reclaimed where they're at. We also got new Dead Can Dance. We've got new When in Rome. That's crazy. Those guys have been around since the 80s. If you guys might know them from stuff like Napoleon Dynamite, their song The Promise, huge in the 80s. They're still making music, and it's still really good, and I can't wait to play that track for you. Got a lot of new bands on tonight, notably Fractions. I've just found these guys and have fallen in love with them. Very hyper pop meets picture plane kind of vibe, and super, super good track. I love it. If you like what you're hearing, you can always shoot us an email over at ritualgnv@gmail.com. Tell us what you like, what you don't like, what you want to hear more of. If there's bands that we're not playing that you love, say something and we'll definitely look into them and, you know, act like we're going to play them and probably ignore it because that's how we deal with requests. No, I'm playing. Seriously. We could always also find us on social media at ritualgnv. We got Instagram. We got Facebook. Come join us. Be our friend. We'll let you know all the cool little things going on in your little dark and spooky town. Club nights, little get-togethers, events. We got you covered. Also, if you like the show and you want to hear more and you're just finding us, we are over on Mixcloud at mixcloud.com. Just look up Ritual Radio, Ritual GNV. You'll find all of our shows on there, free streaming. We've been doing this since January, so there's a ton of stuff. Go annoy your coworkers with it. It's going to be awesome. So we're going to kick off tonight with a brand new Actors track. You guys love Actors. I love Actors. We're going to kick it off with Actors. This is a Youth. Super awesome track, and we'll be back in about 20 to go over all the stuff that you just heard.

You're listening to Ritual Radio. My name is DJ Drew Love. That last track was Fractions with Love Like Ice. I just found that cut. I just found those guys. Amazing stuff. I really dig what they've got going on. Before that was Vacos Cuerpos with Cielo Equals Infierno. Awesome little bit of Spanish stuff there. Really, really cool track. And it was Night with What's Beyond the Light. And if, before that, and we kicked it off with Actors with If you enjoy what you're listening to or any of the other stuff that goes on at WGOT, I don't know if you guys know this. I talk about this every week. We are a community-run radio station. Like, our station itself is nestled in the back of the CMC. Most of us that are doing shows do these from our bedrooms. We're not a big corporate radio thing. We don't have overlords looking over at us telling us that we have to play certain tracks. We do this because we love it, and we love radio. Like, I've got a decent past in a lot of these guys do too, working in different stations and different shows, and you know, this is kind of us giving back to you. But the problem there is, when you're doing everything DIY, it's hard to pay the bills, man. So if you're over on WGOT.org listening to the streaming, or even if you're not, just jump on there. There's donate buttons all over that thing. The more that you guys help us out, the longer we can stick around, pay the rent on our tower, do the upkeep that needs to be done. This is a constant struggle, and we can only do it with guys like you. So jump on, give what you can, and you know, we do appreciate it, and it allows us to keep doing this. And for some of us, this is a great artistic outlet that we enjoy putting together for you guys. And without it, it'd just be all this pent up music that I'd want to be putting out into the world. So thank you, and please go drop some cash. Yeah. So anyways, also, if you like us, you can give us a little email over at ritualgnv@gmail.com. You know, cheer us on from the sidelines. Let us know you want to hear. Like, we're down for requests. It makes my job easier. I don't have to figure out like all the tracks for a week because you've let me know what you want to hear. We are also over on Facebook and Instagram at ritualgnv. You can jump on there and be our friend. We'll keep you posted on all the cool stuff that's going on in Gainesville. There is a lot. There's a pretty good spooky scene here. Little get-togethers, club nights, all that kind of cool stuff. So anyways, next track, we got a brand new one from Boy Harsher. This is the second track off their upcoming album. The first one was Jeans, and we all know how we felt about that. It was a cool indie dance track, but I went depressing when I listened to Boy Harsher, man. I don't want a happy, upbeat song about somebody moving to the Midwest to sell blue jeans. Like, I'm sure it's gonna fit well on the album, but it just felt weird, man. I'm not gonna lie. This next track, though, is Heartbeat. This really feels like Boy Harsher to me a lot more so. So enjoy it. We'll be back in about 15 to go over the tracks that we just played for you.

You're listening to Ritual Radio on 100.1 WGOT. That last cut was IMX with Thanatos, the Damn the Witch Siren rework. Chris about to go back out on tour. I've always loved me some IMX. If you've never had a chance to see them live, hunt it down. Those guys are phenomenal live. Before that was Patriarchy with Lily Liquor. The EP they've been working, the stuff they've been putting out that's pointing to the next album has been brutal. They put out one of my favorite albums of last year. Like, Patriarchy is on top of their game right now. Phenomenal stuff. And like, when you dig into the lyrics, insanity. Before that, with Rare DM with Mean Girled. Awesome cut. Really like that one. It took a little time to clean up for the radio, but if you're listening online, you get all the uncensored goodness of that one. And we kicked it off with Boy Harsher with Heartbeat. That new Boy Harsher album is going to be something, dude. Heartbeat, if you haven't seen the video too, the video is just pure amazing. If you're digging what you're hearing, you can shoot us an email over at ritualgnv@gmail.com. Say hi, say what up, let us know what we're doing right, what we're doing wrong, what you love about us, what you hate about us. Probably the hate part's me, but you know. You can also jump over on Facebook, look for Ritual GNV. We're over there. We'll keep you all updated about what's going on around town in the dark and spooky world. And we also have all of our previous tracks, or all of our previous shows over at Mixcloud, mixcloud.com. Go over there. You can stream everything from that we started in January and up until this show will go up tomorrow. We usually have it up on Tuesday. If it takes a little more time than that, I do apologize, but life, man, it's busy. And while you're at it, you know, you got two different ways you can listen to the show as well. 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If you're over at the website, feel free to hit the donate button, drop us some dimes so we can get our bills paid at the station, because we ain't doing this for money, we're doing this for the love, guys, so we can only do it with help you folks. But yeah, so anyways, we're coming into our home stretch. Next track we're gonna play is brand new When in Rome. I don't know if you guys remember When in Rome. Probably the one that most people know is the epic prom scene from Napoleon Dynamite, that really cheesy 80s song that plays, that's absolutely beautiful. Promise, that was When in Rome back in the 80s. They're still making music and it's still freaking awesome. This track is called Human Nature. Severely amazing cut. I cannot wait to see what they've got up their sleeves. And we'll be back in about 15 to get ready to tuck you guys in for the night.

And that wraps us up with Ritual Radio on 100.1 WGOT. We do this every other Sunday, so we'll be back in 2 weeks to get you guys on some more tracks. That last one was Virulence with Scream Sheets. Awesome cut, very like old school EBM. Awesome track. Before that was Corpse Dust with Suffer. Got some awesome news coming up on that that will get you guys informed over at the social media, Facebook, Instagram. There should be some announcements rolling in pretty soon, but really, really cool. If you like that track, keep an eye out. We do have something really, really awesome planned. And we kicked it off with When in Rome with Human Nature. If you like us, email us at ritualgnv@gmail.com and let us know. We're over there. We're all just sad and alone in our rooms like everybody else, and we're just hoping that you come say hi. Let us know what you like, what you hate, what you want to hear, what you don't want to hear. We love a good anti-request as well. We're also over, like I said, on social media, RitualGNV, Facebook, Instagram. We have all of our previous shows over at Mixcloud. 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You can find all of our shows free to stream, start to finish. We've been doing this since January, so there's quite a few shows to go. 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Everybody that's on there, a lot of cool programming, and we're all doing this out of the goodness of our own hearts because we love you guys, we love Gainesville, and we love the radio, and we want to keep things on the weird side because that's what Gainesville is. 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We don't make a profit off of this, and radio towers are expensive. So like we do every week now, we're ending it with something a little soft, a little experimental. We got brand new Dead Can Dance. It kind of sucks with these guys because they have been very like pro AI, and we all know that AI is garbage and should not happen. So this is one of those where all the old memories I have and the beautiful music they make, I have to separate the art from the artist on it. But this track is really nice and chill. It reminds me of the Into the Labyrinth era of Dead Can Dance, which was a pivotal album of mine growing up. That and Coil's Love Secret Domain were like so many late nights to those. But this song is called The Cicadas, Dead Can Dance, and we'll be back in 2 weeks to do this all over again.

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4: In the slight misty haze, which all foray, let me tell you, in the ephemeral foray, there's always a fairy control where the misty risey huff there, and so she was completely lost.

Welcome to Dirty Laundry. My name is Karen. I'm so glad you've tuned in. Thank you. I have some good music for you today. I hope that you think so too. Dirty Laundry comes from the studios of KXCR, Florence, Oregon. Thank you to Pacifica Radio Network. Thanks to all the affiliate stations that support and play Dirty Laundry. And thank you to Younger Brother for Dirty Laundry's music. So I am going to start you right away with a group I haven't heard before. They are called Beautiful Happiness. And the song is called Something Sonic. This Way Comes.

I played you Something Sonic This Way Comes from Beautiful Happiness. Deathless Audio from Phrenic. I Still See Me There from Tricky and Mitch Sanders. Frozen Rivers

0: often benefited from our use of her voice on that record in the long run.
1: It gave a lot of a big push to my singer in Minaloo. 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

and you heard Winter Breeze from Kill Emil, Myth from Tor, another Kill Emil with the song The Happening, from the group The Cancel, Up in the Clouds, Are You Listening from Phrenic, and from one of my favorite bands, Massive Attack, and the song was Rising Sun. And we've come to the end of this week's show. I thank you so much for joining me and listening. I'm always excited to hear from you when you have music that you'd like to share with me. You can always do that by contacting me at Karen, K-A-R-E-N, at kxcr.net. I'm going to end this show with a song called Lonely Road featuring Malika from Dr. Flake. So I will be preparing for next week with some new music, and I hope you'll join me then as well. In the meantime, have a wonderful week. Till then.

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Sonic Cafe, Kings of Leon there, taking a ride to space. Yeah, I'm Scott Clark, and welcome to episode 524. And yeah, we heard you. You want more from every episode. So this time, we're bringing you exactly that. More music, more variety, more surprises, and more of the Sonic Cafe than ever. We've packed this hour with a wild mix, pulled from 59 years. Listen for The Fray, Robert Plant and Saving Grace, tearing into Led Zeppelin's Ramble On live on The Late Show. We've also got The Balloon Farm, Monrovia, Stone Temple Pilots, Foo Fighters, Buzzcocks, Low Cut Connie, IMY2 putting a fresh spin on Cheap Trick, and the list goes on with the Human Beings with Nobody But Me. A Sonic Cafe flashback to the 1980s with Baltimore's Tarzan Boy, and as always, plenty more where that came from. Along the way, comedian Nate Bargatze discovers how big the world is. Brad Wenzel becomes the Burger King. Josh Johnson complains about his shower, and Lin Jin Hao talks about wood for some reason. Then near the bottom of the hour, it's the Sonic Cafe news you can't use from our friends over at the Onion News Network. So hey, buckle up. This one delivers more because, you know, you asked for it. So hey, here's Talking Heads with The Good Thing. And as always, we're the Sonic Cafe.

0: If you go to Europe, just so you know, it's the most old. It's very old. You think we're old, and you get there, and you're like, good night. What have y'all been doing over here? You just walk around, they're like, that building is from 8. You're like, good golly. Went to Australia as well. Australia is very far away. I'm gonna tell you, our Earth is bigger than I thought it was. We flew 16 hours, over 500 miles an hour. Barely made it, barely. I think we went the wrong way as well.
1: We're the Sonic Cafe.
2: Because you don't need anything else.

0: I looked up the net worth for Burger King. It's a really big number, which isn't surprising, but it is funny if you describe Burger King before you say it. Like, Burger King is this place that sells cheeseburgers, and you can go in there and you can buy a cheeseburger. And if you want, when they give you your cheeseburger, they'll give you a paper crown. And if you want, you can put the paper crown on while you eat your cheeseburger. And then it's like you're the Burger King. $10 billion.
1: We're the Sonic Cafe.
2: Batteries not included.

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Turns out it was the refrigerator.

Sonic Cafe with Scott Clark. Hey, if you like what you hear on our little radio program, please don't keep it a secret. Tell your friends, tell your coworkers, and most importantly, please reach out to the nice folks at this radio station and thank them for playing the Sonic Cafe. From our little cafe on the coast directly to your ears, this radio station makes that whole thing possible. So please, let them know it, okay? Now, let's get back to the music here on the Sonic Cafe.

0: He is not completely depressed. Onion reporters spoke to Brewster's friends about the man they say should be crippled by sadness at all times.
1: I've known Carl for years now, and he really is a great guy, you know, super nice. But honestly, I don't know how he doesn't go home and cry himself to sleep every night. I mean, he doesn't have health care, he walks dogs for a living, and no one will ever date him. I really don't get it.
0: Saying that they were baffled at how their close friend managed to remain even moderately happy day in and day out given his life circumstances, sources confirmed they were regularly confronted with Carl's perplexingly gregarious and affable demeanor.
2: I mean, Carl's life really, really sucks, but somehow he manages to wave good morning to me every time I see him, and he always has this big smile on his face. Even with everything he goes through, he's still always asking people to hang out. I mean, nobody ever does, but still. Maybe he's on some kind of medication.
3: Things have always been really awful for Carl. But he's never really been depressed. I mean, I make 3 times as much money as him, and I'm totally miserable. Honestly, we all thought he would have killed himself by now. But he hasn't.

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Do you know what I mean? No, I turned the knob. I turned it. It's been turned. And now I hear, as pipes, you don't get to complain.

0: And so, in fact, I turned up. 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To me, maybe I'm wrong. I'm not a plumber. But to me, water on delay always seems dirty. I'm like, where were you that you couldn't show up immediately?
1: Just add a little bit of warm water, and it makes an even thicker gravy.
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I was walking through the forest. Came across this man-made path, and next to it there was a sign. It said, "Stay on this path, or you hurt the trees." The path was made of wood. And so was the sign.

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1: I think we owe a great debt of gratitude to science. Science has, in many ways, helped ease the suffering, which was more than likely caused by science.
2: You're really attacking not only me, you're attacking science.
3: I am the science.
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0: Welcome back to the Downbeat Music Show. I hope everybody had a good week, and we appreciate you being here. My name's Dan Pavlis.
1: And I'm Dina Pavlis.
0: And this week, I made a mixtape for my girlfriend.
1: Yeah, Dina's picks. I'm so excited, Dan. I love the songs on here. You know some of these are my favorites.
0: Yeah.
1: I'm really excited about this show. Thank you for putting it together.
0: Sure. You know, we've often talked about, I guess we haven't talked about it. One of our favorite movies is this movie Box of Moonlight. And there's this scene in the movie where he gets into a car and there's a cassette tape on the front seat and it says Eddie's Mix. Just one day, I'd love to do a show called Eddie's Mix.
1: Yeah. You know, we should do a show called Eddie's Mix and take the music from that movie. That would be a fun show.
0: Yeah.
1: Maybe we'll do that.
0: I don't know if we'd get in trouble for that. Anyways, let's get started with the music.

0: Welcome back to the Downbeat Music Show. Dan and I hope that you are enjoying today's show called Dina's Picks. Dan put a show together with some of my favorite music. I hope you're enjoying it. If not, you can only blame me and not him.
1: I don't know if it works that way. So in that last set, we had some American bands and a couple of Canadian bands. The one band in particular, I think it was the third from the end there, it was a band called The Ducks, and they're French-Canadian. And they were an interesting band because they were started by the drummer. We've got some good music coming up, and let's get started in our next set with Case Langviers doing Best Kept Secret.

0: 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That finishes up set number two, and we've got one really good song coming at the end, and Dina gets to pick one out of three.
1: Oh, who are my choices, Dan?
0: We've got Ron Sexsmith, Semisonic, Little Bit of Sun, and one from Molly Tuttle, Evergreen Okay.
1: Mm, I think I'm going to pick Molly Tuttle because I think that will fit in really well with the songs that we've played already today, although all of those are great songs. 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
2: 5 cents a day. 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Even I can afford that. How do I contribute?
1: You can do it through PayPal, Patreon, or Zelle. Cash App is the $ WGOTLP. Venmo is WGOT forever, and that's the number 4.
2: All right, I'll do it today.
3: The United States government and the media demonized Maduro, justified the incursion on January 3rd. So the question is, why Maduro? If the United States was getting much of what it wanted and that Maduro was willing to make it happen, why was Maduro and Celia Flores kidnapped? And the answer is that Maduro was demonstrating that Venezuela was able to get around the sanctions to a certain extent. But Venezuela was demonstrating a degree of resistance, and empires have never been willing to tolerate that.
4: That's Steve Elner, and this is Alternative Radio. I'm David Barsamyan. This edition of AR features Steve Elner on targeting Venezuela. In the long history of U.S. interventions in Latin America, the early January kidnapping of Venezuelan President Nicolas Maduro and his wife, First Lady Celia Flores, for sheer brazenness ranks near the top. They were taken to New York, where they are in jail and await trial. It's not just Trump's policies. Obama imposed sanctions on Venezuela, and he declared that country of 30 million people, quote, an unusual and extraordinary threat to the national security and foreign policy of the United States, unquote. From Cuba to Chile, from Nicaragua to Brazil, there's hardly a country in Latin America that the United States has not subjected to invasions, bombings, assassinations, coups, kidnappings, rigged elections, boycotts, blockades, or sanctions. Venezuela is just the latest in a long list. From Arbenz to Allende, and from Castro to Chavez, they've all been targeted by the U.S. Oil-rich Venezuela has long been on Washington's hit list. Today, it has ceded its sovereignty to the United States. To talk about Venezuela is Steve Elner. He's a leading expert on that country. He taught economic history and political science at the Universidad de Oriente in Venezuela for many years. His articles have appeared in major newspapers and periodicals. He's the author of Rethinking Venezuelan Politics, Class, Conflict, and the Chavez Phenomenon. He spoke in late July. And now, Steve Elner.
3: I think it's super clear that the response of the Trump administration to the twin earthquakes that shook Venezuela on June 24th is perhaps the best example of them all, of the doublespeak, the deception coming out of Washington when it comes to Venezuela. After all, it's such tragic events. I mean, the count is over 4,000 people who have died. And yet the Trump administration, in spite of that tragedy, has been unwilling to lift the sanctions or even to suspend the sanctions while the rescue and recovery is underway. And all the experts on natural disasters are all in agreement that sanctions make it difficult for NGOs, countries, organizations to send money, to send supplies for their people on the ground in the country that's been affected, that that aid has to be independent, and that the sanctions impede that flow of support, of aid, of supplies, in money to the country that's affected. But even before June 24th, the Trump administration had absolutely no rationale for the sanctions. The sanctions, you know, benefit enormously the United States. Most of the income for oil, for mining, was deposited in Qatar. Now it's in the United States under the control of the Treasury Department. But that goes through the State Department. In other words, all allocations that the Venezuelan government needs now with the recovery operations underway due to the earthquake and everything else, the government of Delcy Rodriguez, the interim president of Venezuela since the kidnapping of President Maduro and the First Lady Celia Flores on January 3rd, all those requests and their requests, the government has to request authorization. And that goes through the State Department. And the State Department is run by no one else than Marco Rubio. But not only Marco Rubio, the Washington Post and Grayson published information about the fact that the person that is managing that money, that decides whether or not has a veto power over those requests for money, is Mauricio Claver Carón. Claver Carón and Marco Rubio, they're both Cuban descent. They are rabid anti-communist Cold War warriors, and they're the ones in charge of most of Venezuela's income. Claver Carón is being called the viceroy or the unofficial viceroy of Venezuela, and Marco Rubio is the viceroy. That's how bad it has gotten, that the money, Venezuelan money, is now in the hands of two rabid anti-communists. There's no auditing. Congressional leaders have called on an investigation as to how that money is being handled. And President Trump has said that the money that the U.S. government has gotten out of Venezuela as a result of that situation of controlling Venezuelan income, that the United States government has recovered the cost of the military incursion of January 3rd 40 times over. Those are the words of President Trump. And that incursion on January 3rd was not cheap. It involved 150 planes operating out of 20 bases in the Caribbean. And yet that cost of that operation has been paid for 40 times over, according to President Trump. That's nothing less than theft. And in the case of Maduro, there was no valid justification for the kidnapping, for the sanctions. The justification that was presented by Washington was based on blatant lies. To talk about the baseless claim on the part of Washington with regard to President Maduro, that would take hours. But just to point out that the original accusation that was formulated against President Maduro was in the first Trump administration in March of 2020, the Attorney General William Barr placed a bounty of $15 million on Maduro's head on the basis of the fact that Maduro was alleged to head a drug cartel that is known as the Cartel de los Soles. And that bounty on Maduro was increased in the second Trump administration in January of 2025 to $25 million. And then Marco Rubio upped the ante in August of 2025 to $50 million. That's the largest bounty on the head of any head of state in history of the United States. Not even Bin Laden was worth that much. But the justification of that bounty and the justification for the military incursion on January 3rd was that Maduro was heading the Cartel de los Soles. And yet the charges that were brought against Maduro after the kidnapping, shortly after January 3rd, the Justice Department dropped the accusation of the Cartel de los Soles. It practically didn't mention the Cartel de los Soles. And when it mentioned it, just maybe one or two times, it referred to the Cartel de los Soles as a culture of corruption in the military. That means that it is not a cartel. A cartel, by definition, is a hierarchical organization involved in drug trafficking. There's no such thing as a decentralized cartel. A cartel, by definition, is centralized. It's an organization. It's not a culture. So that's a misnomer. But it was used to justify the action on January 3rd. So it seems to me that the argument of the legal team, and this is going to come up, you know, the decision today in court was that the formal proceedings are going to be put off until June of 2027. But in November of this year, the lawyer is going to present the case that the kidnapping of Flores and Maduro was illegal. And it seems to me, I don't know exactly what their arguments are going to be, but one of the arguments, it seems to me, should be that the justification of the kidnapping was based on something that now the U.S. government is dropping, and dropping for obvious reasons, because there's no evidence that that Cartel de los Soles exists. The DEA publishes reports on a yearly basis. It has never mentioned the Cartel de los Soles. It has tons of information about the carteles in Colombia and Mexico, but nothing about the Cartel de los Soles. And the United Nations and their reports on drugs also does not mention the existence of that organization, that alleged organization. But the fact of the matter is that the Trump administration attempted to justify, had an argument without any basis, in fact, but they had an argument to justify the kidnapping of Maduro and Celia Flores. But in the case of Delcy Rodriguez, the interim president, there's no even justification. We're not talking about a justification that is based on facts or a justification that is based on lies. We're talking about a justification because Trump's discourse, ever since January 3rd, Trump has heaped unending praise on Delcy Rodriguez. So how can you justify sanctions on a government that you're praising? It makes no sense. But this praise is coming from the barrel of a gun. Because Trump stated at the press conference just hours after the kidnapping of Flores and Maduro, he stated that there was a second plan that was on the table, and that plan was going to be more violent, more intense, more all-encompassing than what happened on January 3rd. And as a warning to the leaders of Venezuela, he said that what's going to happen to Delcy Rodriguez, to the Venezuelan leaders, is going to be as bad as what happened to Maduro. In other words, they would also be kidnapped, according to the second plan, or worse. In other words, Trump was threatening Delcy Rodriguez with what happened to the Ayatollah, the supreme leader of Iran, who was decapitated along with the other leaders of Iran. Basically, he was basically saying that the same thing would happen to the Venezuelan leaders. And according to the New York Times, Marco Rubio, in a personal conversation with Delcy Rodriguez, told her the same thing, that her life was in danger, basically, and that the same thing would happen to her, would happen to Maduro, or worse. But for Delcy Rodriguez, the issue is not her own life. Because, you know, the possibility of a second invasion would mean massive destruction, more destruction than what took place on January 3rd. But I think, you know, at this point, not shortly after January 3rd, but more recently, from what Delcy Rodriguez is saying, I think her fear at this point is not so much the possibility of a military invasion, which of course is always possible. But given the circumstances in the Middle East and the war on Iran, perhaps it's not as likely as it was before. But in any case, the discourse, the language of Delcy Rodriguez, what she demonstrates is more than anything else, a fear of a total blockade on Venezuela, that the Venezuelans would not be able to get the oil out of Venezuela. Venezuela is dependent on the export of oil. It always has been since 1928, when Venezuela became the world's leading exporter of oil, a status that it maintained until 1970. And it's always been completely dependent on oil. And so the possibility that the same thing that's happening with Cuba, but in reverse, would happen to Venezuela. In the case of Cuba, the United States is not allowing oil to get into Cuba. In the case of Venezuela, it would be just the opposite. And so it seems to me that this is Delcy's main preoccupation at this point, because the United States made very clear prior to January 3rd that it is capable of and it is willing to establish a blockade to avoid oil shipments out of Venezuela, because the sanctions were very effective. The companies throughout the world, oil companies and shipping companies and insurance companies, they were all afraid of having anything to do with Venezuela. And not only with regard to oil, the phenomenon of overcompliance, which means that even though, for instance, the sanctions were not imposed on medicine and food, nevertheless, companies throughout the world were afraid that any kind of transaction with Venezuela, that the U.S. government would follow the money, supposedly, and would determine that this was in some way benefiting Maduro, and that they would get secondary sanctions slapped on them. So the phenomenon of overcompliance has meant that the companies, the insurance companies, financial institutions, and everybody else were afraid to have anything to do with Venezuela from a commercial viewpoint. But nevertheless, there was a shadow or a ghost fleet that involved many ships. And under Maduro, the oil was, Maduro was succeeding to a certain extent in exporting the oil. And the U.S. media, the spokesman of the Trump administration and the Biden administration called those ships illegal. They referred to it as contraband, which is really ridiculous, because they're perhaps illegal in the United States, but shipping on the open seas is not illegal. And nevertheless, the corporate media used the term of contraband, the term illegal. And we all know that a certain percentage of readers, aren't familiar with details. Maybe they're not that concerned with details, and they see the term illegal, they see the term contraband, and they just take it at face value. But I'd like to ask the question, which I think is really crucial. And that is, if Delcy Rodriguez represents to a certain extent a continuum, that she is implementing policies which Maduro was also beginning to implement, at least beginning in 2018 and especially 2020, Maduro was willing, due to the sanctions, due to the war on Venezuela, and I won't get into the details, But the efforts at regime change was ongoing in the case of Maduro, much more than in the case of Chavez after 2002, the coup of 2002 and the general strike, which was a lockout in 2002, 2003. Chavez had it fairly simple after 2003 in terms of U.S. aggression against Venezuela. But under Maduro, regime change attempts were ongoing. Assassination attempts, a paramilitary invasion from Colombia, the recognition of the shadow government of Juan Guaido. Regime change efforts were ongoing. After 2018, Maduro, given that context, given that situation, and the terrible economic situation that Venezuela was facing as a result of the war on Venezuela, not only the sanctions, but these other efforts at destabilization as well, Maduro did make concessions. And in a interview shortly before his kidnapping on January 3rd with Ignacio Ramonet, an outstanding journalist who interviewed Maduro, in fact, wrote a book that I reviewed on Chavez, an interview with Chavez, very, very rich book of information about Chavez, about 500 pages altogether. And Ramonet interviewed Maduro, but Maduro said, indicated that he was willing to make further concessions with regard to counter-narcotic operations, collaboration with the United States, foreign investments, and everything else. And yet, the United States government and the media demonized Maduro, justified the incursion on January 3rd. So the question is, why Maduro? If the United States was getting much of what it wanted, or at least Maduro was indicating that would happen, and that Maduro was willing to make it happen, why was Maduro and Celia Flores kidnapped? And the answer is that Maduro was demonstrating that Venezuela was able to get around the sanctions to a certain extent. Venezuela was selling 80% of its oil to China through these this shadow fleet that I mentioned before. And the oil was not going straight to China because, as I said before, the Chinese companies, just like Rosneft in the case of Russia, Rosneft was sanctioned by the United States precisely because of transactions with Venezuela. So the private companies in China were not willing to take that risk. The oil was going through Malaysia and other Southeast Asia companies, the countries. They were ship-to-ship transfers in Malaysia. And towards the end there, Venezuelan oil was rebranding itself as crude from Brazil. So there are all kinds of maneuvers on the part of the Maduro administration to get around the sanctions. It was a risky operation. But Venezuela was demonstrating a degree of resilience, a degree of resistance. And empires have never been willing to tolerate that. Empires have always attempted to make an example of a country that bucks the authority of the empire. And that's an historical reality. Look at the case of Haiti for being the country with the first and only slave uprising that achieved the abolition of slavery and independence under Toussaint Louverture, who was born a slave and who, incidentally, I'm going off on a tangent, but I think it's important to note that Toussaint Louverture, you know, Haiti was a colony of France. And at first, Toussaint Louverture supported Spain against France, but then with the French Revolution, which abolished slavery, it was the first country in Europe to abolish slavery in the colonies. And so Toussaint Louverture became an ally of France during the French Revolution. And then after that, when Napoleon rolled back the gains of the French Revolution, he rose up against France. But I mention that, and it's just going off on a tangent a bit, but I mention that because the French Revolution very often has gotten demonized. After the 60s protests in France, a new generation of intellectuals began to demonize the French Revolution and blame it for all the problems that France was facing. But the fact of the matter is that the French Revolution abolished slavery. And after that, Haiti was, Europe and the United States made an example out of Haiti. The United States refused to recognize Haiti until Lincoln, half a century later. So something similar to that happened in the case of Venezuela. Venezuela had to be taught a lesson. And I think that that's what January 3rd was all about. Because under Maduro, he was succeeding in some degree of economic recovery. The country reached a nadir in around 2020 with hyperinflation, reaching a peak in 2018. It was 130,000%. And the government of Maduro got it pretty much under control by 2024. It was down to manageable levels. And the same thing with oil production, which because of the sanctions, oil production declined to around 500,000. And yet, by late 2025, the government was producing more than about double that, more than a million barrels a day of oil. And the Venezuela was projected to lead Latin America in GDP growth in both 2024 and 2025. So the purpose of the incursion on January 3rd had a lot to do with the success of the Maduro government in getting around the sanctions, in getting around the so-called war on Venezuela that had done so much harm to the Venezuelan economy. So the sanctions have not been eliminated under the acting president, Delcy Rodriguez. What the Trump administration has done has been in the way of sanction relief, which is somewhat of a euphemism, because the sanction relief consists of waivers, exceptions that are made. In other words, the sanctions remain pretty much intact with just a few exceptions. But the government has authorized, has granted licenses to individual companies, such as Chevron, in the case of oil, but under conditions that are defined by Washington. And those conditions are not necessarily favorable. Needless to say, they're unfavorable to Venezuela. But they, for instance, conditions that stipulate that the transactions have to take place in dollars. Previously, the 80% of the oil that was going to China, the transactions were taking place in cryptocurrency and in yuan, the Chinese currency. Now, the sanctions stipulate that those transactions have to take place in dollars, that Iran, Russia, China cannot be involved, for the most part, in commercial transactions and other aspects of those sanctions. In other words, the shots are being called by Washington. Delcy Rodriguez has adamantly insisted that the sanctions should be lifted. And I think it's important to note that one of her arguments in favor of lifting the sanctions, she is saying something that I believe that Maduro should have said and didn't at the time of the July 28th, 2024 presidential elections. Delcy Rodriguez is saying that in order to have elections, in order to have free, honest, and open elections, that the sanctions have to be lifted. Because in effect, the sanctions mean that voters go to the polls with a gun at their head. And there's no question about that. This was the case with Nicaragua in 1990 when Violeta Chamorro won those elections, even though the Sandinistas were, according to all the polls, all the public opinion surveys, indicated that the Sandinistas were going to win. voters literally thought that there was intimidation, if not, you know, the image of a gun pointed at them. And in the case of Venezuela, I mean, I have talked to enough Venezuelans to say, on the basis of personal experience, that that's exactly what Venezuelans felt on July 28th. And I think that Maduro missed the boat. I personally believe that Maduro should have indicated, look, you know, sanctions and democracy are incompatible. And if you don't lift the sanctions, we're not going to hold elections. But in any case, this is basically what Delcy Rodriguez is saying. At least she's saying that, you know, for elections to be held, the sanctions have to be rescinded. And she's made the same argument with regard to the repayment of the foreign debt, which, I mean, she said that as long as there are sanctions, we can't begin to pay off the foreign debt. Actually, the foreign debt should not be paid off at all. It's unpayable. And it's unpayable, firstly, because of the financial sanctions going back to August of 2017, which straitjacketed the Venezuelan economy. And secondly, because the United States is really responsible for that situation of not allowing Venezuela to reschedule the foreign debt at a time when the price of oil declined beginning in late 2015. In any kind of normal situation, that's exactly what any government would do, any government so dependent on the export of oil. And yet, with those sanctions in August of 2017, the Venezuelan government could not reschedule, could not refinance the debt. And that's why today that debt is unpayable.
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3: One might may ask, what does Venezuela get out of the situation that it is currently in? After all, the policies are being dictated from the barrel of a gun. Why does Delcy Rodriguez stay in power? I mean, as I said before, I don't think it's a question that she fears for her life, although she should, I guess, if she were to be in a confrontation kind of situation with the Trump administration, that's possibly what could happen. But if that's not the issue, why is she in power? What is it for? What is the situation? What is it in this the situation that explains her willingness to stay in power try to make the best of a very, very untenable, difficult situation? And I think the answer is that there is wiggle room, and she does negotiate. This is the evidence that the fact that the Trump administration, the fact that Marco Rubio and the media, the New York Times and the Washington Post that has reported on this has indicated that Marco Rubio is in constant, practically on a daily basis, communication with Delcy Rodriguez and those closest with her. What does that mean? That means obviously that these policies are not being dictated from Washington completely. It means that there is some negotiation going on. Otherwise, there would be no reason for communication on a daily basis between Washington and Delcy Rodriguez and her closest advisors. The establishment press indicated that U.S. officials privately told Delcy Rodriguez from the outset that she had to sever diplomatic relations with Iran, China, and Russia. That didn't happen. So that's just one example of the kind of wiggle room that Delcy Rodriguez has and what's going on a daily basis along those lines. But I think there's something else that has to be pointed out that in my mind is even more important. And that is, what is the alternative? What would happen if Delcy Rodriguez were to just resign? and the Chavista government were just throwing the towel. Maria Corina Machado, who has a lot of support in Washington, a lot of support in the Republican Party, and a lot of support in the Trump administration, beginning with Marco Rubio, who was in close contact with her prior to January 3rd, pressured for her to receive the Nobel Prize, which was a ridiculous granting on the part of the Nobel Prize Commission. It made absolutely no sense, but he was pressuring for that. So obviously, she would have a good chance of becoming president of Venezuela. And that would mean a kind of radical neoliberalism, which would go way beyond the concessions that Maduro and now Delcy Rodriguez has made to U.S. capital. Maria Corina Machado has indicated that she favors

took place in Chile and took place in Argentina in the Southern Cone in general. That would undoubtedly happen because the discourse of Maria Corina Machado all along has been no to impunity, which is a code term for repression against the Chavistas, against the Chavista leadership and the Chavista rank and file, as well as the social movements, the commune, and anybody else who stands for progressive change in Venezuela. I just want to mention one last point here, and that's in reference to what this alternative to Delcy Rodriguez would look like. Throughout Latin America this year, there has been inroads on the part of the far right throughout Latin America. We know that in the case of Chile, a Pinochet follower, Jose Antonio Kast, won the elections. In the case of Ecuador, in the case of Peru, the daughter of Fujimori won the elections under conditions that have been contested. The same thing in the case of Colombia. The same thing in the case of Honduras. These elections, the far right has won those elections in part because of the intervention on the part of President Trump in terms of providing incentives, economic incentives to voters to vote for the far right candidates, such as in the case of Chile, to the tune of $40 billion that Trump offered Argentina if Milei's party were to win the congressional elections last year. So that if Maria Corina Machado were to gain power, or Edmundo González, who is a puppet of Maria Corina Machado, were to attain power in Venezuela, this would be one more country as part of the shield of the Americas, which represents a militaristic orientation, not to say that the Democratic Party has been much better, not to say that Obama, Biden, Clinton, etc., have been much better. But one of the innovations on the part of the Trump administration, especially the second Trump administration, has been to emphasize the issue of national security and to emphasize the issue of drugs and immigration, and to claim that there is somewhat of a, that there is a need for the United States to face this existential threat, and that the United States is in a state of war. I mean, this is the terminology that the Trump administration is using. Now, what does that mean? That means, in effect, that the United States is in a wartime situation in its own hemisphere. The term that's used by many of Trump's followers, not only is America first, but America's first. That is to say that the Americas have to be singled out, and that it has to be a priority item, that the pivot to Asia, which was the strategy that Obama implemented, is no longer a priority. The priority is the Americas. The United States is in a state of war, and that was used to justify the bombing of 200 boats. I'm sorry, 50 boats, 200 men who were killed as a result of those bombings in the Caribbean, mainly the Caribbean. And so that the discourse that's being used, the shield of the Americas, is a strategy to militarize the attempt to keep out foreigners from the Americas. And who are the foreigners? The foreigners are China. And there's no question about it. If you read the documents coming out of the White House, the National Security Strategy, which was issued earlier this year, that strategy indicates that there is a existential threat to the United States in its hemisphere, that we are in a state of war, and in a state of war, anything is acceptable.
And that the foreigners have to be kept out of the American.

0: Because and the foreigners are, for the most part, China. So that it seems to me that that general context has to be brought into the picture, because Venezuela is one more country that would become part of the shield of the Americas if Delcy Rodriguez were to step down. And so those who criticize Delcy Rodriguez, saying that she should stand up to the United States, well, you know, criticism is legitimate, but I think that any criticism that you have for the concessions that Delcy Rodriguez has made, that it has to be recognized that the concessions are being made in that context of a war kind of warlike situation, and that the alternatives have to be brought into the picture. If she were to, you know, resist to an extent greater than what she is now, the possibility that this plan B that Trump made reference to on January 3rd would be implemented with disastrous consequences for the Chavista leadership, for the Chavista rank and file, for the social movements, and Venezuelans in general. Thank you.
1: Thank you so much, Steve. So on to our questions. We've had the first asks, what has been the effect on most people's standard of living in Venezuela?
0: No, the effect has been disastrous. Sanctions, I think that it's got to be pointed out, and this is a point that really has to be emphasized by the Solidarity Movement. There is a narrative that says that the sanctions, you know, cause problems, that the sanctions are responsible for some of the suffering, but the Venezuelan government is also responsible, that there's corruption in the government, that there is mismanagement. And so it's kind of like a 50-50 kind of thing. You know, 50% the sanctions and 50% the responsibility and the blame of the Venezuelan government. That's false. That's false. And I think it's got to be pointed out. That narrative that says it's like 50-50 is based on the argument that the Venezuelan economy began to go into a tailspin at the time of the sanctions. The sanctions, according to this narrative, the sanctions on Venezuelan oil were imposed in 2019. The financial sanctions were imposed August of 2017. And so the narrative is, well, you know, these sanctions went into effect right around the time that the Venezuelan economy was also facing very, very serious problems. But that is misleading, because the fact of the matter is that the Obama decree, the Obama executive order in early 2015 declared Venezuela a threat to U.S. national security, an extraordinary threat to U.S. national security. And right after that, U.S. companies in Venezuela reduced production and then left Venezuela completely. And there's a long list of companies, Kimberly-Clark, Ford, Kellogg, General Motors, and the list goes on. Firestone, the list goes on. These are companies that left Venezuela, and they left Venezuela. First, they decreased production, and then they left Venezuela. That happened shortly after that executive decree. And that executive decree also occurred in late 2015. The price of oil nosedived completely. And so those people who say, well, the Venezuelan government is partly responsible, some of those people consider themselves on the left, or they consider themselves progressive, but they're doing great harm, because basically they're leading people to believe, well, the United States is really not responsible. The Venezuelan government is really to blame for what's happening. But that is misleading, because the sanctions have had a devastating effect on Venezuela. And as I said before, the fact that Venezuela was able to get around the sanctions to a certain extent, but just consider, if the whole economy has always been dependent on oil, going back to 1928, as I mentioned before, if that has always been the case, and Venezuela is forced to export the oil on ships, with companies that change their names, change the flags on their ship. The transactions take place on the high seas, and they go indirectly to the destination, which is China. Obviously, Venezuela was getting a lot less for that oil than they would ordinarily get. So the sanctions are the major cause for Venezuela's economic problems. And there's no question about it. The Venezuelan people have been made to suffer tremendously as a result of those sanctions.
1: Thank you. Did the earthquakes in Venezuela have any impact on the elections in Colombia?
0: I would imagine that it didn't. What we do know about Colombia is that the Trump administration openly supported the far-right candidate, De La Estrella, and that he had a lot to do. Trump had a lot to do with the results, which are being contested as well. Gustavo Petro states that those elections were not fair. They're rigged.
1: All right. Thank you. Next question. Can you update us on the Maduro case in the courts?
0: The decision of the judge today was that proceedings will not take place until June of next year. But there'll be two hearings prior to that. One in November of this year, in which the defense will argue that the kidnapping of Maduro was illegal on the basis of the fact that international law prohibits the kidnapping, the capture of a president of another country. Of course, the argument of the United States government will be, as it stated all along, that the United States government doesn't recognize Maduro as the president of Venezuela. But there's a conflict of interest there. It seems to me that I'm not a lawyer, and this is not a recommendation to the legal team that is defending Maduro. But just, you know, like common sense, it seems to me would indicate that there's a conflict of interest. If the U.S. government is proceeding this case against Maduro, and the same government is saying that Maduro was not the president of Venezuela, it seems to me that the whole issue of whether Maduro was or was not the president of Venezuela should be determined by the court, not by the United States. In other words, the court should not say, well, the United States government did not recognize Maduro as president, therefore it had the right to kidnap Maduro and the First Lady. It seems to me that that is not a just argument, that the court itself should make a decision as to whether Maduro was the president of Venezuela on the basis of the fact that he won the elections. Now, you could say that, you know, okay, were these elections fair or not fair? But the fact of the matter is that Maduro was the head of Venezuela, and international law prohibits the kidnapping of the head of another country.
1: I think we'll take one more question. Could the current Venezuelan government survive the end of Trump's term? And the secondary question to that is, could any change occur if Republicans lose control of Congress?
0: Firstly, in any kind of situation, making predictions is hazardous. Secondly, in the case of Trump in particular, we all know that predicting what Trump is going to say and do is also hazardous because he's unpredictable. He's proven this time and time again. Everything's a surprise. I think that's part of his political strategy. But thirdly, and I think this is a point that is extremely important, and that is that the situation that Venezuela finds itself and the situation that Delcy Rodriguez finds herself in is unique. It's never happened before. A situation similar to that, I think you'd have to go back to biblical times to find a similar kind of situation in which you have a government that is led by people of a party, a leadership that was intervened militarily, and the head of that leadership was kidnapped. And yet that same leadership, that same party, or that same movement retained power. A situation like this doesn't have any historical precedent. And so to try to determine what's going to happen in these remaining, you know, 2.5 years is really very, very difficult. And with regard to Congress, there is hope. I would say that, you know, the Democratic Party is responsible to a certain extent for everything that's happening. I mentioned the Obama executive order that led into the sanctions of the first Trump administration. But nevertheless, in this particular situation right now, the Democratic Party provides a degree of hope. I don't want to overstate that case. But firstly, there is a progressive element within the Democratic Party that has been making inroads and is going to influence, it seems to me, even though they don't gain the leadership of the Democratic Party, the Democratic Party is going to have to, you know, from a political viewpoint, is going to have to take them into consideration. So that's important. And the other thing that's important is, look at, Bush was a Republican, and yet the Democrats, with like one exception, supported the invasion of Iraq and supported the military presence in Iraq for some time after that. In the case of Iran, the situation is different. Now, the arguments that the Democrats are putting up are weak, relatively weak arguments. They could do a lot more to strengthen, to enhance their case that the war in Iran is illegal. But nevertheless, they're opposed to the war in Iran. They haven't opposed the kidnapping of Maduro, but it seems to me that their position on Iran leaves a certain amount of hope that if they were to retake both houses, the House of Representatives and the Senate this November, that things might change with regard to Venezuela.
2: 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Special thanks to Brooklyn for Peace. Joich is our general manager and editor. I'm David Barsamian. Thank you for listening. We go out with the C4 Trio, No Nation Songs.

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1: Need a fix of country and bluegrass? 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
2: From Lexington to Concord, where the first shots rang, farmers stood defiant. Liberty was born in flames. Through Gettysburg and Shiloh to Vicksburg's bloody siege, fought brother versus brother,

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Well, hello and welcome once again to Raging and Eating. This is Rossi, better known as Chef Rossi, owner and executive chef of the Raging Skillet in New York City. And how the hell are ya? How you doing? How's it going? What have you been up to? What's going on? Are you having chazarai? Are you having nachas? Are you having good things, bad things, high things, low things? Hey, I'm getting exhausted.

exhausted. Well, I've had a wild few days. I did an awesome book event in Asbury Park, New Jersey. Shout out to Asbury Park, New Jersey. I gotta say, I love that town, although I think it's a city. I don't know, when you're in New York, it's hard to call it a city, but it's a city. It's a small city. It's pretty awesome. It's a rock and roll, groovy, funky town. It used to be really dangerous and had a lot of edge and a lot of rock and roll and a lot of danger. And now it's all cleaned up. Not so much edge and not so much danger, but it still has all the rock and roll and awesome food and the ocean. And yes, I miss the edge, but no, I don't miss the danger. And it's a little bit like my neighborhood in the East Village. Anyway, I love it. I love it. It's kind of like Avenue C on the beach. That's how I think of it. Only now it's starting to seem like Avenue A on the beach because it's gotten a little bit hoitier and snootier. In any case, I did my rock and roll fabulous book party at the coolest bookstore in the universe, Asbury Books Co-op. It's

every day. And now I don't know if I'm too busy or too jaded or too stuck up. I don't know what my problem is, but I don't seem to meet great people as often. And so when I do, all my alarm bells go off and say, here's a really cool person. Here's a great person. Pay attention, pay attention. Don't keep walking. Don't ignore it. And so I met this great person. It turned out to be the poobah of the bookstore, and we hit it off. And the next thing you know, I got invited to speak at this awesome event, and a huge crowd came, and lots of people I knew since high school, and a whole bunch of people I never met. And it was just a great, good, loving, laughing, joy ride. It really was. And it got me thinking, you know, there's so many crappy things happening in the world. I mean, God, there's disease. There's so many diseases that can't get a vaccination for. And now there's vaccinations and people don't want to let it out. So many innocent people who are here in this country legally, and now all of a sudden, maybe you're going to get booted out to the same place that threatened to kill them, and now maybe they will be killed. You have families being torn apart. You know, just crappy, crappy things going on. And very rich multi-billionaires are making more and more and more money. And working class, awesome Americans like you and me, well, we're making less and less money, and it kind of sucks. It's like a dingleberry douchebag kind of thing. It sucks. So I think if you have a moment to roll in joy and roll in wonder, take that moment and roll, roll, roll. You got to roll, roll, roll, roll, roll. I mean, I was always very lousy at rolling joints, by the way. Weird segue, but I was really crappy at it. I never quite got it. I smashed the pot. I put the seeds in the rubber plants, which my mother got a zillion of for opening a Christmas club account for a dollar, and then taking the dollar out after Christmas, and we were stuck with all these bacaca rubber plants, and now they were all full of pot seeds, and I would try to roll these joints, and they came out so lousy. I mean, someone really needed to teach me what to do. And many years later, after I became a chef, I tried rolling sushi, and I was also lousy at that too. And I tried doing home-rolled cigarettes with drum tobacco to save money, and I was really lousy at that. So thank God there are some things I'm good at. I'm great at making drinks. I'm great at talking endlessly about everything and nothing. And I was always told I was a really great kisser too, but I don't know. I don't kiss and tell. Anyway, it's all about the joy because of all the chazarai. So yes, we're at war. Yes, innocent people are being killed. Yes, food prices through the roof, and the price of oil is through the roof, and the poor people in Ukraine, and the poor innocent people everywhere being hurt. Yes, these things are happening. So when you have a moment of sheer joy and fun and thrilling time, you just got to take it, because life is short. So on that note, I want to say I had a fantastic time in Asbury Park. The weather was a little wonky. One day sunny, the next day rain, rain, rain, rain, rain, then cloudy, then a little sun, chazarai, whatever. But the joy was overwhelming, and I rolled in it. And so I would like to ask you to do the same thing. Yes, please do pay attention to the crappy, crappy things that are going on, to heroes being abandoned and criminals being celebrated. Please pay attention to that. Please vote. Please speak out. Please do something about the poor people being injured, about senior citizens losing millions of dollars because billionaires don't want them to get a break on their prescription drugs. I mean, these things are really happening. So yes, pay attention, but do not walk away from moments of joy. It's an awesome thing. Speaking of moments of joy, what I noticed in Asbury Park was that I went to a lot of different places to eat because I love eating. I love cooking and I love eating. And I noticed many times I would go into a restaurant and I would order something that sounded great. One night it was grilled salmon. Sounded great, right? And it was in some sort of a mustard glaze. I make mustard glazes all the time and they're always great. With barbecued vegetables, I do that all the time. Sounded great. We went to Dig In and it just was crapola. It was boring. It didn't have any soul. What was missing? And I think what happened was the person who made it just wasn't loving what they were doing. They weren't enjoying their life. They weren't enjoying the food.
You weren't being treated well.

Well, maybe they were having problems at home. It was just so apparent. We sat down to eat this fish. There wasn't anything wrong with the fish. It was fresh enough. I mean, there wasn't anything wrong with the vegetables. No mold, no funkadelic crap. And yet it was just boring and lifeless and made us feel empty inside. Then the next day, we went out and we had, again, some fish. I had a seared halibut in a quinoa pilaf, and so did my girlfriend Lila. And it had some chive butter. Didn't sound exciting, it just sounded good. And our friend Sean Muffy had swordfish, which very rarely do you order anymore. It used to be so prevalent in the 80s and 90s. Now I don't know, it's fallen out of fashion or something. Or maybe the swordfish are on strike. I don't know what happened. But she ordered the swordfish, and we sit down to eat. And all of us, like our mouths started singing. We're singing and dancing and chewing and just smiling. How often do you eat something and smile? And was there anything complicated about the recipe? Toss in a little oil, salt and pepper, seared, some chive butter, quinoa pilaf, nothing so complicated. And yet everything was done with so much love that we could taste it and feel it. It really stood out so much. And they say that you get the worse food on the boardwalk, the closer you get to the ocean, the worse the food is. That's kind of generally true. And the further you get from the water, the better the food is. And normally I would say that's true. But here we were, right, the ocean was right in front of us, 100 feet away. We were having food prepared with love. Love and joy and awesomeness. And it made my heart sing. And that's what I do when I cook. I remember for the longest time, I tried to, when I was stressed out and feeling a little evil, I mean, it's a very exhausting thing to be a professional chef. When I was stressed out and feeling evil, I would look into the audience. Look into the audience, darling. Look out into the guests at the wedding or the bar mitzvah or the event I was about to cater. Try to find one person that I could just love. Like a little old lady tapping her feet when the music was playing. She wasn't strong enough to get up on the dance floor, but she still had rhythm inside of her. Snapping her fingers, tapping her feet, smiling, shaking her head, bebopping in her chair. I saw her at this wedding I was catering. And I said you to myself, I didn't tell her, but I said to myself, you beautiful little thing, you are the person I'm cooking for tonight. And all night long, I thought of that sweet little old lady, and she was the one I kept in my heart when I made my sauce, when I heated up and seared things, when I decorated things. It was all for her. I had so much love for that sweet little old lady. I had so much love for that sweet little old lady that I catered the most fantastic wedding. And even though the bride and groom were super bitchy, and I was really tired, and there was a lot of thankless guests and lousy tippers and all sorts of causerie, that happy little old lady filled my heart and soul, and I was floating on air the whole night. And I do believe you can taste love. So I don't know how to give you a recipe for what I'm thinking about, but basically, if you're having a moment of joy, I used to have great moments of joy and breeze through them, saying I'm young and I'm going to have a thousand more of these moments of joy and this is great, but on to the next. I would breeze through them. And the older I got, the more I found out that there aren't so many great moments of joy. It doesn't happen so often. So now, when I'm in a moment of great joy, I stop. Sometimes I close my eyes. Sometimes I literally pinch myself. Stay in the moment, feel the joy, hold it in your heart and soul, and think of it as you are a car on I-95 driving from the Jersey Shore to South Florida. And there's not that many gas stations. And when you go to a gas station, you fill it up. And that needs to ride you all the way through like two or three states, however long you can go, especially with the price of gas these days, my God. So that's how I'm feeling about those moments of joy. You have to fill up your heart and soul with that awesome joy, and it'll ride you through the dark times and the hard times. And if you're going out to eat and you find a restaurant where the person who's cooking, it doesn't matter if it's a shack on the beach or some dump or a greasy spoon, but the person who's cooking is cooking with love.
You need to go there and eat that love, because you can taste love and you can feel love. And if you're cooking, try to fill your heart and soul with love. And if you don't have anyone to love, go and find someone or think of someone. You know, I loved that little old lady at that wedding. She was awesome. I love my first grade teacher, Miss Mahan. Sweet little lady. I mean, I thought of her as old. She was probably 50 and I was 6. So to me, she was old. Irish woman. She was adorable. She had a little bit of an Irish accent. And I just loved her. And I went every day with an apple. And I brought her an apple every day. It made me so happy to do that. And I hope I gave her the love that she gave me. But I thought about Mrs. Mahan many times over the years. Of course, a long time later, when I kissed my first girl, then I thought about it differently. And I thought, is that why I had to bring Mrs. Mahan an apple every day? Is that why I stayed behind to wipe the chalkboard for Miss Marshall, the French teacher? Is that why I had to see the bionic woman every Wednesday night at 8 o'clock, or I would just die? I think maybe it might be that I kind of sort of like girls, you know, but you know, you don't know these things when you're 6 and 7, 8 years old, but I digress. My point is, fill your heart and soul with love and joy and let it be your fuel. Now, how could you implant that in your food? Well, the nice thing about food, when I started catering, food was so complicated, and I think it was a whole bunch of insecure chefs. I can always spot an insecure chef by the menu. I would look at the menu and it would say something like grilled filet of salmon in peppercorn crust, in chiffonade of herbs, in reduction of white wine sauce, with confetti of mushrooms, with blah, blah, blah, blah, blah, blah, and blah, blah, 35 more blah, blahs, and a duxelle of this. And you get the point. When the description of the menu item is longer than a paragraph, you know you have an insecure chef. Has done a very overcomplicated, strange thing with a million adjectives because they're insecure about their dish. And really, if you have a very fresh piece of fish and you dredge it in a little good olive oil, not crappy olive oil, and you give it some fresh ground pepper, you can just use a coffee grinder for that or a pepper mill, some kosher salt or some sea salt. Then you just sear it in a nice hot pan, or you throw it on a flat top, or you throw it on the grill, bang, bang, both sides, a nice char, finish it in the oven for a minute or two. So it's just so, just there. You don't want it cooked too much. You want it just there. Some people like it a little pink or red inside. Some people don't, but you kind of want to go just there. And now you have the fresh fish, perfectly seasoned and seared and scorched and charred and everything else. And now you do your sauce. If it's gorgeous, you could just slice a piece of lemon on it and call it a day. But I'm a sauce queen, as you know. And very often I'll do a glaze. Sometimes I will brush the fish in the glaze after the searing. It's one of my favorite things to do. And finish in the oven. I'll brush it in my plum ginger glaze, which is glorious. Cook down plums and ginger and shallots in red wine and balsamic and manischewitz. That's my secret ingredient. And gluten-free tamari. And cook down the whole shebang with salt and pepper, and then puree it, and then your glaze gets glazed over the fish, and then it goes in the oven, and it's gorgeous. And you can taste the love. It is edible, gorgeous love. That's what I'm talking about. Don't be like, I got to cook dinner. Let me just take this frozen piece of fish, put some salt on it, throw it in the oven, watch TV for a while, take it out of the oven. Who cares if it's burnt? Throw it on a plate. I got some mashed potatoes out of a mix. I got some canned peas. Here you go, honey. Here's your supper. Now I go back to watching my nighttime soap opera. That is not love. That's some other kind of fazerai. I know this because my mother loved us. I know my mother loved us because she reminded us every friggin' day. But when she got her first microwave, that was the end of eating edible love. I mean, no longer was the goulash that simmered for longer than relationships I've had in the 80s. Instead came all this astronaut food. And I remember like some red mix that she mixed water with and that she stuck it in the microwave and out came tomato soup. We didn't even like tomato soup. But tomato soup in the microwave was kind of worse. And some fakaka thing that was supposed to be potatoes
in the microwave and stuck to the roof of your mouth. The whole thing was just a disaster. And I started looking for ways from that point on to make the edible love myself. And sometimes it was a simple thing. I'm a kid then, right? I was like, what was I, 13? What could I make a pizza out of? I can make a pizza out of Lender's bagels, always in the freezer, ragu tomato sauce on top of the Lender's bagels, and sprinkle some grated cheese, a little dry oregano. We only ever had four spices. We had paprika, dry oregano, and gilt, and maybe some pepper. No salt. What can I say? Shove the whole thing in the oven, and out came pizza bagels. I thought I had invented them, to tell you the truth. I had never had a pizza bagel, and no one I ever met at that time had ever had a pizza bagel. So as far as I was concerned, as far as anyone I knew was concerned, I invented them. Did I really? I'm sure someone else was making pizza bagels. But in 1976, nobody was making pizza bagels. So it was a really big deal. It was a really big deal. Anyway, I put so much love into those pizza bagels, and I do think you could taste the love. And the wild thing was, after that, weird things started happening. My sister stopped stealing all my underwear. She went into my room to say hello, but she didn't steal all my underwear. And my father did the strange thing where, instead of changing the channel when we were in the middle of watching something for whatever he preferred to watch, he asked, would you mind if I change the channel? I was like, what? Would you mind if I change the channel? I couldn't believe it. All this because I made the pizza bagels? I mean, wow. Feeding people love is like power. You know, it was a wild thing. I never got over it. I'm sure that's why I became a chef, because I realized you can taste love. And also, people love eating edible love, and then they're really nice to you. And it's nice when they're nice to you. What I experienced at this book event in Asbury Park was a whole room full of love. People came from everywhere, and they asked brilliant questions, and they laughed, and they made me feel so loved. And Allison, this really cool woman I was talking about, who was the poobah over there, she asked brilliant questions, and she made me feel cared about and respected. And I mean, I was floating on air. So, you know, I'm not a spring chicken. I don't float on air so often. I am still a spring chicken, and I'll always be a spring chicken. I will be a spring chicken till the day I die. But I'm not the wild freak rebel that I was. Now I'm still a wild freak rebel, but a little more subdued. You know, I don't scream as much. So my point is, now what was my point? My point is, it's great to feel joy. It's great to feel loved. It's great to taste love. It's great to have other people taste love. So I know you're going to turn on the news today and you're going to see crappy things. You're going to see war. You're going to see innocent people being deported. You're going to see sick people not getting vaccinated. You're going to see senior citizens afraid of not being able to afford their prescription drugs. You're going to see people crying. They can't afford groceries. They can't afford their gas bill. You're going to see people saying they've been lied to and duped and abandoned. And people who are here completely legally afraid that they're going to be deported to the same place they escaped from because their life was in danger there. You're going to see these things on the news. For some of you, you're going to ignore it because you're in your safe, comfortable house and you don't care about anyone but yourself. And to those people, I would say, you know, I'll drop a few words. I would say, I can't say the F-bomb, so I'll just say, cluck. Cluck you, Wojo Hoets. Cluck a duck you, okay? That is not a nice way to be, and you're not going to go to a nice place after your croak. You have to care about other people. That's all I have to say. But to all the other people who are heartbroken and care deeply and are sad and angry and everything else and really feel bad about it and really want to help, and maybe they're making donations and maybe they're fundraising and maybe they're voting. Everyone should vote. Maybe they're doing things to care. To you, I say, yes, keep the fight up, the fight for good and decency and kindness and love and generosity, but also roll in joy, roll in love, feed people love, feed yourself love. Don't run past those great moments of joy because there's so few of them. And to the awesome people of Asbury Park, New Jersey, thank you for treating
this not-so-nice Jewish girl with love and laughter and wonder. The punk rock queen of the Jews really felt the love. And I hope to see you again very, very soon. And to all the people in New York that got flooded out and had a rough time, like the great little bookstore cafe that just was about to open and their ceiling came down from the big flood, I say, keep up the fight. We're with you. You're an excellent person and you care about books, and books rule. People who love books are the best kind of people. So read, love books, love each other, and be a better person and share some edible love. I mean, you would be surprised how you can share love. I used to share love as a kid with Snickers bars. First, it was just cutting up a Snickers bar and giving all my friends a piece of Snickers bar. That was love. But then I started to get creative, and I started looking for ways to prepare meals. And I would have these little parties, usually at my next door neighbor's house, Mr. T. He looked like this old man from the Country Time Lemonade commercials. I know, you don't know Country Time Lemonade anymore. Screw off. Bug off, go away. But he would let me house sit for his fat cat when he went away. And he would leave his freezer full of Snickers bars. And his fridge full of Michelob Light. And his freezer full of Marlboro Light. So he was a great role model. Excellent old dude. So I would have my friends over. And I would make all these things for them to eat. And the recipe always had to include Snickers bars. My most famous recipe was when I figured out if you chopped up a Snickers bar and you melted it with marshmallows, and then you mixed up chopped up potato chips and you made something like a Rice Krispie treat, only it was with marshmallow and Snickers and salty potato chips. Then you let it cool and you sliced it. You got the most delicious thing you've ever had in your friggin' life. I cannot tell you how good that is. And many years later, when I was recipe testing for my book, my first book, The Raging Skillet, I recipe tested this. And I was like, holy crap, those are really good. And I put them on my menu. And when The Raging Skillet became a play and it traveled around to 7 or 8 theaters around the country and it's still going, and if you have a theater, ask me about it, because The Raging Skillet is the funniest play you'll ever see in your life. The actors would make food on the stage and feed the audience, or they would have people make food if you can't cook on the stage and feed the audience, or they would say, let's just have it during halftime or intermission. Well, you don't really have halftime. That's a sports thing. Shows you what I know about sports. Anyway, turns out those things are really good. Could try it sometime. Crush up some potato chips, like a Cape Cod kind of chips or a Ruffle or something, a nice salty potato chip. Chop up the Snickers, saute with marshmallows, mix it with the potato chips. Press it into a well-greased, like with cookie spray, baking pan. And when it cools off, you can cut it into little pieces and you have these great Rice Krispie treats, only they're potato chips, Snickers, and marshmallow treats, and they're so friggin' good. And it'll make you feel so loved. And yes, they're fattening. Yes, they're full of sugar. Yes, they have all kinds of crap. What can I say? But you know what? You only live once. So just enjoy, enjoy, enjoy. And be nice, for crying out loud. Be nice to other people. Don't just stay in your safe little cocoon. Be nice to other people, because we all need the love right now more than ever. Be kind, be decent, be generous, speak out. Raise your hands in the air and say, that is not okay. It is not okay to pick on these impoverished people. It is not okay to be homophobic and transphobic and sexist and a pedophile. It is not okay to be racist. It is not okay to molest children. It is not okay to molest women. None of these things are okay. It is not okay to steal billions of dollars while poor people are getting more poor and starving. It is not okay to take advantage of every financial situation, taking food away from the elderly and the homeless. None of that is okay. And I have to believe that after death, you'll pay for it. That's what I choose to believe. I said something the other day. I said, you have to be good or you won't go to heaven. And my friend said, that's not Jewish. Jews don't believe in heaven. I thought you were really Jewish. I said, of course, I'm the queen Jew, queen of the punk rock Jews, right? But I believe in heaven, and my mother believed in heaven, and Jews do believe in heaven. We just think of it differently, as more of a state of mind or a place or a way of living, or another chance to dump guilt on you, as my mother did. Yes, you'll go to heaven, but first clean your room, whatever. I believe you go to a good place if you've been a good person. And if you've been a bad person,
I don't know that I believe in hell, but I don't think you're going to the good place where you're going to have a whole period of time where you get raked over the coals before you get there. Maybe you'll have to spend time being reincarnated as a cockroach, possibly an orange cockroach. You know, that seems about right, like a really fat orange cockroach. You'll be reincarnated as an orange cockroach, and you'll have to live life as an orange cockroach for an eternity. And then maybe you might have a shot at going to the better place. That's kind of what I think. So do good things, be a nice person, be supportive and loving and kind and decent and awesome and wonderful. Cook with love, savor every moment of joy, and share joy with as many people as you can. Because joy is only good if it's shared. If it's just you're selfish and you're like, it's my joy, no one gets any, it's just mine. And what kind of good is that? You got to share it. You got to share, share, share. Okay? Now, I would like you immediately to go out and do something nice for somebody who really needs it. And 10 points if it's someone you don't know. And I'd like you to immediately find a moment of joy and savor it and roll in it and then share that love and joy around as much as you can. This is Rossi, better known as Chef Rossi for Raging and Eating. And as always, food is love, and so are you.

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1: Welcome to our program. On the line with us, our buddy Phil Itner, the veteran war correspondent, host of the podcast On the Edge. He lives in and based out of Kyiv, Ukraine. Philip Itner on YouTube, Itner Philip, I-T-T-N-E-R-P-H-I-L-I-P, on social media. Phil, welcome back. How's everything going in Ukraine right now?
2: Well, we had a pretty loud night last night. Lots of ballistic missiles flying, one apparently even going into Polish airspace.
1: Uh-oh.
2: And obviously, lots of people are paying attention to President Volodymyr Zelensky's trip to the United States to attend Lindsey Graham's funeral, in which he had a chance to sit down with the president. So there's that, and there's still the ramifications of, believe it or not, Laura Loomer showing up here, and some Ukrainians are starting to hold out hope that maybe the MAGA movement might become pro-Ukrainian.
1: Did you meet her or talk with her at all?
2: No, I didn't. She, yeah. I know I could have doorstepped her at the hotel she was staying at. It was pretty well known where she was staying. Mm. But I had very little interest in talking to Laura Loomer.
1: I get it. I totally get it.
2: Yeah. Yeah, no, she, I mean, look, if she can bring attention to the Ukrainian struggle and if she can get MAGA on side, I am cautiously going to give it a pass. However, I know people here in Ukraine who are MAGA supporters, and they are insistent that MAGA needs to be reconditioned to look at the conflict here in a very different way and recognize that Russian interference in the information warfare space has been fundamental for their understanding of what's been going on here. And yes, that is true. However, my concern is that Ukraine has centuries-old scars and damage that come from exactly what MAGA is. And that is to say, who is a true American and who isn't a true American? Mm. And Ukraine has suffered through centuries of infighting and divide and conquer by people who say who is a good Ukrainian and who isn't a good Ukrainian. And I just think that that influence from the MAGA movement, when this war finally ends and Ukraine starts to reconstruct itself, which is going to take a very, very long time, they do not need to be taking lessons from MAGA. One of the worst things that happened in Ukraine's history is this concept of what does it mean to be Ukrainian? Who's a good Ukrainian and who isn't a good Ukrainian? Who's a Russian really hiding in Ukrainian clothing or vice versa with the Poles or the Turks or the Mongols? I mean, take your pick. Mm-hmm. The tragedy of Ukraine has been that empires have moved through here and they've kind of left their detritus. And in so doing, have created a multicultural country that has had to come to terms with living amongst different cultures and religions and ethnic makeup. They don't need MAGA in this country furthering that kind of poisonous idea of who is the arbiter of what it is to be a patriot or a true citizen of your country.
1: Yeah, this is a worldwide neo-fascist movement. You know, I mean, MAGA is rapidly becoming a worldwide neo-fascist movement.
2: Look at Hungary.
1: Yeah. Well, Hungary. Yeah. Hungary
2: threw it off. Absolutely, they did, but not for a lack of trying.
1: Yeah.
2: By Moscow, you know. Yeah. So that's what Moscow does, and that's what MAGA does. And I think they're fellow travelers. I think they have common cause. I think they have common ideology and methodology. And it is based on divide and conquer. It's divisive. And that's exactly what Ukraine does not need. And that's what worries me about a MAGA supported Ukrainian independence movement. I will take the weapons. I will take the funding. I will take the public support. Absolutely. But adopting that mentality is kind of what got us here in the first place and why Ukraine has a really daunting period of time ahead of us. even after the war is over, because there is going to have to be a new reckoning, because there's going to be this new independent sovereign nation on the European continent that's been subjugated and colonized for, you know, over 500 years. Mm-hmm. And that's, you know, historic. And they're not used to it. And there's centuries of trauma here that lays, you know, that lies just below the surface. And so I am concerned that this kind of poisonous ideology that Loomer brings with her might infect Ukraine at a time when they need to be unifying and not pointing fingers at one another.
1: Yeah, I totally get it. I totally get it. I'm curious your thoughts on the possibility that Putin might be encouraging Trump to keep fighting in with Iran, because this exhausts. Apparently, we're down to like 1,000 Patriot missiles, and you know, I mean, we're wiping out our stores, and it takes 2, 3, 4 years to rebuild these things, and that Putin and Xi are both thinking, wow, if you know, America can deplete enough of their stockpile in the Middle East, then, you know, Putin can take eastern Poland and Latvia, Lithuania, and Estonia, and Xi can take China, or Taiwan, rather. And it wouldn't necessarily turn into World War III, because America would not have the capacity to respond. I realize this is a rather elaborate conspiracy theory, but it seems to be how things are working out. What are your thoughts on this?
2: Well, the real problem I have is actually the way the Patriot missile systems are being utilized in Trump's war in Iran. You know, it is not hard to come here and talk to Ukrainian drone operators. And I've got on my own channel, on the Edge, I have spoken at least 5 times to 5 different people who have very in-depth knowledge of drone warfare, how it's conducted, whether or not it's frontline soldiers who are actually drone operators, or whether or not it is people producing new technologies. The problem with burning through the stockpile isn't just that we're involved in a war that we shouldn't have ever gotten involved with, but the use and the tactics of drones using Patriots against drones is foolish. You use a Patriot against a cruise missile. Mm-hmm. You don't use a Patriot against a $20,000 Shahed drone. And the Ukrainians learned that a long, long time ago. And, you know, if there is a way, that's another aspect of a possible way that the administration and the GOP might find a way to become pro-Ukrainian is the fact that if we actually invited Ukrainians over and said, teach us your ways, they are on the forefront of drone technology. Oh, yeah. It's indisputable, absolutely indisputable. I mean, my last week's episode of On the Edge is with a guy who is the co-founder of a drone production company, which is another way that Ukrainians have been very smart, because they've utilized startups. But this guy started at the very beginning of the full-scale invasion doing things that weren't, it's not about dropping bombs. It's about logistics, command and control, supply. They have taken the lead in inventiveness when it comes to drones. Now, the Russians will get these drones and they'll reverse engineer them, and then they'll produce their own version. But the Ukrainian inventiveness is leaps and bounds above anybody who is producing drones. And I would argue that includes the United States of America. We should be listening to the Ukrainians. We should be contracting with Ukrainian drone producers. And to my mind, to my knowledge, we're not really doing that. And we should be, because we're burning through that stockpile of interceptors because we're not taking the lessons that the Ukrainians learned over to maybe 3 years ago. So it's distressing, to say the least. You know, the other thing that did come out, and when I'm talking about Ukraine, you know, Americans speaking with Ukrainians, is that one good thing that did come out of the Zelensky trip that does look like it's really going to happen is that finally we might get a visit by Witkoff and Jared Kushner coming here to Ukraine. And kind of like Laura Loomer, and I really don't like bringing her up as much as I already have, but there is something about being here, Tom. Mm-hmm. Stepping foot off the plane, off the train, because you can't fly in, but and meeting with Ukrainians. And you speak to, I've heard this time and time again by people who have never stepped foot here, and it's their first visit to Ukraine. They get off the train, and the first Ukrainian that they speak to says the same thing that the second, the third, the fourth, the fifth, ad infinitum. We're never going to bend the knee to Russia again. Mm-hmm. We are a sovereign, independent nation. And to see a people stand up for their liberty and their the right for them to tell their own story and be their own nation and plot their own course is highly inspiring. And the fact that you will find that in almost uniform, you know, person after person will tell you, we will never bend the knee to Moscow again. And I think more Americans should be coming here and learning that lesson and carrying it back with them. So as much as I am not a fan of Ms. Loomer, nor am I a fan of Mr. Witkoff or Mr. Kushner, you know, coming here can change you. It can change you because you meet the people and you understand their struggle.
1: Yeah, I get it. I get it. The great Phil Intner, the veteran war correspondent, host of the On the Edge podcast based out of Kyiv, Ukraine. Phil, always a pleasure. Thank you so much for coming by every week. And
2: come on over anytime, Tom. We'll set it all up.
1: I may well, Phil. I may well. Thank you very much.
2: All right.
1: Much.
2: You're a good man. Thank you for talking.
1: Back at you.
0: This is the Tom Hartman Program.
1: Did ICE really threaten to beat a confession or a deportation out of an immigrant? Here, this is wild. I'll get to this in just a moment. Patty Murray broke this story open. It's just wild. This talking about a fellow by the name of Eduardo Esparza, E-S-P-A-R-Z-A, Esparza? I don't know how to say it, but he was detained by ICE agents last week in Seattle. And he is described as a local Seattle small business owner with no criminal history. He's the husband of a U.S. citizen. And he was taken to an ICE office in Tukwila, Washington, where he was held in a room for 10 hours. And this is a quote from Senator Patty Murray, United States Senator from Washington State. Quote, he was surrounded by 20 ICE agents who were pressuring him to sign a voluntary departure. They physically pushed him and threatened to beat him up if he didn't sign it. This is disgusting. She goes on to say, what ICE is doing is illegal and disturbing. Eduardo is now being held in Texas, away from his family and his lawyers, and I am demanding that the DHS return Eduardo to Washington State now so he can get the due process everyone should expect in America. You know, I would point out that the Fourth Amendment says that you can't kick in someone's door without a warrant signed by a judge based on testimony under oath that there is a crime being committed. And ICE is ignoring the Fourth Amendment. And the Fifth Amendment says that no person shall be deprived of life, liberty, or property without due process of law. I mean, just go read them. Read the Fourth Amendment and the Fifth Amendment of the Constitution. They're both basically a sentence long. The Fifth Amendment's a little bit longer. It's a long run-on sentence. But it's shocking. I mean, when you read the plain language of the Constitution and then you look at what these people are doing, these masked, armed, anonymous thugs are doing in our country and to our country and to our people, as well as to immigrants. I mean, they've already murdered two Americans, and they won't even let us have the evidence. They won't let prosecutors have the evidence of the crimes. This is a beyond a rogue agency. Patty Murray is right, and ICE is just sneering at her. This entire Trump administration, they're just so convinced that, you know, fascism is the right way to go and they will never be challenged and they're gonna shut down all the dissent and they're gonna, you know, get all those brown people out of the country. And Let's have, you know, let's just have our nice white Christian nation, right? I don't think it's going to work, but it sure is causing a lot of pain in the process.
0: This is the Tom Hartman Program.
1: Our book today in the Tom Hartman Book Club is Code Red by E.J. Dionne Jr. It's how progressives and moderates can unite to save our country. This is from the introduction titled The Opportunity We Dare Not Miss. Will progressives and moderates feud while America burns? Or will these natural allies take advantage of a historic opportunity to strengthen American democracy and defeat an increasingly radical form of conservatism? The choice is in our politics is just that stark. This book is offered in a spirit of hope, but with a sense of alarm. My hope is inspired by the broad and principled opposition that Donald Trump's presidency called forth. It is a movement that can and should be the driving force in our politics long after Trump is gone. His abuses of office, his divisiveness, his bigotry, his autocratic habits, and his utter lack of seriousness about the responsibilities of the presidency drew millions of previously disengaged citizens to the public square and the ballot box. The danger he represented inspired young Americans to participate in our public life at unprecedented levels. Tens of thousands of Americans, especially women, have gathered in libraries, diners, and church basements to share wisdom, to organize, and in many cases to run for office themselves. These newly engaged citizens have created an opportunity to build a broad alliance for practical and visionary government, as promising as anything since the Great Depression gave Franklin Roosevelt the chance to build the New Deal coalition. To seize this opening, progressives and moderates must realize that they are allies who have more in common than they sometimes wish to admit. They share a commitment to what public life can achieve and the hope that government can be decent again. They reject the appeals to racism that have been Trump's calling card and the divisiveness at the heart of his electoral strategy. Together, they long for a politics focused on freedom, fairness, and the future. This new politics would be rooted in the economic justice that has always been the left's driving goal and in the problem-solving approach to government that moderates have long championed. It's true that these camps often battle over whether the nation should seek restoration or transformation in the years after Trump. In fact, our country needs both. To restore the democratic norms we have always valued, we must begin to heal the social and economic wounds that led to Trump's presidency in the first place. Yet there is resistance to common ground among progressives and moderates alike. They often mistrust each other's motives, battle fiercely over tactics, argue over how much change our country needs, and squabble over whether specific policy ideas go too far or not far enough. The moderate says, "Hey, progressive, you think that if you just lay out the boldest and most ambitious approach to any given problem, the people will rally to your side. Really? For one thing, people may like your objective, but think you're changing things way more than we have to. And we can battle to the death over, say, a Democratic Party platform plank or the first draft of a bill. But without the hard negotiating and compromising that legislative politics requires, a bold idea will remain just a platform plank. That really doesn't do anyone any good. You subject everyone to so many litmus tests that we might as well be in chemistry class. And God save us from your abuse on Twitter if we disagree with you. You lefties have no idea how to win elections outside of Berkeley or Brooklyn, and some of your ideas are so sweeping that they'll scare potential voters away." At this point, the moderate is likely to wield the sturdy old punchline, "Don't let the perfect be the enemy of the good." "But hold on," says the progressive. "You moderates spend so much time negotiating with yourselves that you compromise away goals and priorities before the real battle even begins. Your ideas get so soggy and complicated that they mobilize no one and mostly put people to sleep. Better to have the courage of your convictions. Lay out your hopes plainly and passionately and inspire voters to join in. Besides, you middle-of-the-roaders were so petrified of Ronald Reagan and the right wing that you caved into the Gipper's economic ideas, let inequality run wild, and gave us a racist and grossly unfair criminal justice system. The extremists have pulled the political center so far right that the only way to back to sanity is to show our fellow citizens what a real progressive program looks like." At the risk of sounding like a perhaps unwelcome counselor attempting to ease a family quarrel, I would plead with moderates and progressives to listen to each other carefully. If the events since 2016 do not teach moderates and progressives that they must find ways of working together, nothing will. If they fail to heed each other's advice and take each other's concerns seriously, they will surrender the political system to an increasingly undemocratic right with no interest in any of their shared goals, priorities, and commitments. Moderates are right about the complexity of getting things done in a democracy. Even when the boldest ideas have prevailed, they did so because complex coalitions were built. Important, and it should be said, often legitimate interests were accommodated, and some lesser goals were left by the wayside to be fought for another day. Moderates are also right that democracy requires persuading those who are open to change but worry about how this or that reform might work in practice or affect them personally. Think losing their private health insurance. Disdaining as sellouts those who raise inconvenient questions or express qualms is not the way to build a majority for reform. Moderates are also right that Americans in large number are tired of politics that involves more yelling than dialogue, more demonizing than understanding. But progressives are right to say that for the last three decades, moderates have spent too much time negotiating with themselves. Consider all the effort Democrats put into wooing Republicans by responding to their proposals to amend Obamacare. The book Code Red by E.J. Dionne Jr.
3: Donald Trump cut this deal. There is actually a signed agreement between Donald Trump and the Department of Justice that says that going forward, the Department of Justice and the Internal Revenue Service may not reclaim any of the money. Right, the IRS has been trying to recover $100 million from Donald Trump for over a decade now for tax fraud, basically. He claimed $100 million worth of deductions on his Chicago property that were improper, shall we say. He claimed the same deduction 2 years in a row. And they've been trying to collect this money from him. So he's got this signed deal that says that that money will not be collected, nor will his tax returns ever be examined ever again, nor those of Uday or Kusei, or those of Jared and Ivanka, or those of anybody who works with him in the White House, or any of the companies that he and his sons or his son-in-law own. None of them are subject to IRS scrutiny. And he gets to keep all the money, and he doesn't have to pay taxes anymore. In fact, none of these people have to pay income taxes anymore because they're just not subject to oversight by the IRS. So Democrats proposed a piece of legislation, an amendment to a funding bill that's probably going to pass, that simply said Donald Trump may not escape liability from the IRS. And Donald Trump and his friends and families. In other words, he can't do that. And all 14 Republicans on the Senate Finance Committee voted to say, no, we will not pass this amendment. It failed in the committee. It's not going to the floor for a vote. So Congress now, the Republicans in Congress, these Republicans in the Senate Finance Committee, are officially on record saying that if Donald Trump wants to become king, you know, the king shall not be investigated. The king shall not be pried into. The king's doings are private. The king does not have to pay taxes. If Donald Trump wants to become king, that's fine with them. In fact, they would prefer it that way. This is not your father's Republican Party or your mother's Republican Party. This is something brand new. This is bizarrely corrupt. Yes, Donald Trump, he's king, he's emperor, he'll all bow down to the great King Trump. My God. Mike in Madison, Wisconsin. Hey, Mike, what's up?
4: Thanks for taking my call, Tom. See, I have a question here. If the Democrats take back control of the House and Senate in November, will the Democrats propose amendments to Trump's big, beautiful bill to end fossil fuel subsidies? And the reason why is this. According to a report by the Financial Times, American oil producers are set to make over $60 billion this year in windfall profits.
3: Yep.
4: Energy research firm Rystad projects if U.S. oil prices average $100 a barrel this year, oil companies in the United States will make $64 billion. Collectively worldwide, the added windfall profit to the big major oil companies will be $234 billion this year.
3: Yeah.
4: Why are we subsidizing the rich and filthy oil companies who give political contributions to our enemies, like the Republican Party?
3: The same reason we subsidize Elon Musk and all the other billionaires, because the five corrupt Republicans on the Supreme Court said that it's okay for billionaires and their companies to buy politicians and judges. And so they're out there buying them. I mean, it's just that simple. We've got to overturn Citizens United. We've got to do away with this bizarre doctrine that corporations are persons and money is speech. It's a crime. I mean, just the whole idea is wrong.
4: Well, I hope the Democrats, if they take back the House and the Senate, they try to get an amendment through and pass to get rid of these fossil fuels.
3: Well, they're talking about it. There's a bunch of them that are talking about it. I would be surprised if they didn't do it. Yeah, no, I'm with you, Mike. I'm with you. Thank you very much. Ron in Berrien Springs, Michigan. Hey, Ron, what's on your mind today?
5: Hi, Tom. I'm surprised Phil didn't tell North Koreans have said they're going to send another 30,000.
3: Yeah, I saw that. Combat. Yeah, I forgot to mention that to him. Thank you.
5: Yes, and
3: it's just meat for the grinder, right? It's apparently the average lifespan of a Russian soldier being sent to Ukraine right now is under a month.
5: Yes, and the North Koreans that were sent there earlier, 14,000 to 15,000, they have taken a severe beating, but they are. They are nonetheless bringing more soldiers over there.
3: Yep.
5: And it showed on German television the day broadcast that I guess it was returning North Koreans, and they were, of course, overjoyed to survive the Ukrainian-Russian battle.
3: Yeah.
5: But they were like fanatical. Of course, they are fanatical.
3: Yeah.
5: They reading their leader.
3: Yeah, they're well brainwashed.
5: Yes, they're receiving combat training, and even though their numbers are, they're paying a heavy price, it's also giving them boldness and, I think, bargaining chips to deal when they deal with the South Koreans. But now on another note, Cuba, have you seen they are taking from the Chinese solar panels, which they're setting up, and they're that way bringing in at least a few hours.
3: Yeah, the problem is they don't have the money to do it, but this is such a golden opportunity for Cuba to reinvent itself as a solar-powered country. You know, it's just remarkable, although Trump is going to do everything he can to appropriate that island back to us. Ron, thank you for the call. We'll be back with more of the news of the day and your calls in just a moment. Stay with us.

0: Mark in San Francisco. Hey, Mark, what's up?
1: Hey, Tom, do you think that Trump started the war to divert from the Epstein files?
0: I think that that was probably a major variable in his calculations. I think, though, that the main thing that caused him to do it is that his polling was tanking. He got a boost when he captured Maduro and or kidnapped Maduro and brought him back to the United States. And he thought he'd get another boost. And I'm sure this was Bibi Netanyahu's pitch to him. And maybe even Putin's is, go to war with Iran and people will love you for it because it'll be a 2-week thing, which is what Trump said. I mean, he came around and he said this will run 3 to 4 weeks maximum when he started.
1: Well, it came at the expense of billions of dollars and lives.
0: Yeah.
1: Man, he has no regard for anybody in this country.
0: No, except his own family.
1: I can't take this guy anymore, Tom. We got to go after him. I mean, and we got to blame the GOP. They got us in this mess. Yep. They allowed this to happen.
0: Yep. Well, I think increasingly Americans are figuring out that Donald Trump is a Bilko artist. He's a scam artist. He has been his whole entire life. He pissed away his father's fortune. He declared bankruptcy 5 times. He's been sued over 3,000 times, I believe, by people saying that he didn't pay them or he failed them on a contract. He cheated on every one of his 3 wives. I mean, there's nothing redeeming in this guy. He hates black people and brown people. I mean, that's what has bound him to his base. He's a very effective liar. And so, yeah, and I think that's why this reckoning is coming. And even if Elon Musk pours $1 billion into our elections and the billionaires pour millions into TV ads and we just get swamped, overwhelmed with, they're going to make us hate Democrats, right? That's their goal. I don't think it's going to work, but we'll see. We'll see. They've got 97 days now, 96 days. Mark, thanks for the call. Robert in Los Angeles. Hey, Robert, what's on your mind today?
2: You were talking a few days ago about we lost 11 servicemen or 18. You know how many Persians has been killed?
0: Oh,
2: 11,000.
0: Yeah.
2: 11,000 for a war that is unjust and illegal. We didn't go to their shore. I mean, we went to their shore. They didn't come to our shore.
0: That's right.
2: They didn't attack us.
0: Okay. That's right.
2: The Persian culture is at 10,000. How many years have you been? 250?
0: Mm-hmm.
2: So, just for you to know, so think of others before we think of us.
0: Yeah.
2: One last thing. A Jewish man goes to Moses. He said, explain to me the Torah while I'm standing in one leg. He said, do to others what you want done to you. Is that what we're doing?
0: No.
2: Okay.
0: No, clearly we're not.
2: The genocide in Palestine, Netanyahu.

0: We're trying to make our us better. Thank you, Robert. Brian in Tacoma, Washington. Hey, Brian, what's up?
1: Yeah, you mentioned quite a bit about how you think that Vlad is trying to get Trump to keep the Iran war going, to deplete our stocks, so when they go into Estonia and so on and so forth, and also with Xi in Taiwan. I don't disagree with the calculus from Vlad, but my question, I mean, I totally agree with you, but my question is, we keep threatening Cuba. Marco Rubio, who lied about when his parents came to America from Cuba. But we keep threatening Cuba, and Vlad ostensibly is threatening, you know, the Baltic states. But they're getting their butts kicked in Ukraine, and we're getting our butts kicked in Iran, and neither of us has men or weapons, soldiers or weapons to really do this. I don't think you're wrong to say that this is a thing that's out there in the world, but logistically, how would Vlad be able to do that, and how would Donald be able to do that? That being Cuba, that being Estonia, which doesn't mean with Trump for sure. Just because I say Trump can't go into Cuba because we don't even have any stockpiled weapons doesn't mean Trump won't.
0: I get it.
1: But anyways, what do you like? Neither country is in the position to start another war.
0: It's an excellent point, Brian, and it's the one thing that gives me a little bit of hope, frankly, is that Trump has pissed away our munitions, and Putin has done the same thing to the Russian, stores, with our ill-advised wars against Iran and Ukraine, and as a result, any more wars of aggression are going to be really challenging. And there has been reporting that Rubio was hoping to take Cuba a year ago, and that this war with Iran is the one thing, or 6 months ago anyway, is this war with Iran is the one thing that has prevented it from happening. So,
1: You probably don't have notes on me there necessarily, or maybe you do, but if you remember right, I went to Cuba 23 times as a tour guide with people, people, culture.
0: I remember now,
1: exchange stuff. I've told you before, but anyway, so I have a particular interest and knowledge. I mean, I'm not the most knowledgeable person on the planet, but I think I know more about Cuba than most Americans.
0: Well, let me ask you a question, Brian, if I may.
1: Yeah. So my knowledge is a little bit dated, I suppose, because the last time I went there with this program was 2018, because it took Trump a year and a half to steal work from me and destroy the program the first time around. I was going pretty heavily under the later Obama years. So my knowledge might be a little dated, but it's anyway, go ahead.
0: Yeah. So my question. We are hearing reports from Cuba that the government is trying to rally the people, that they're saying, if the if America invades us, the Russians aren't going to be here to help us like they were in the past. We're going to have to defend ourselves. They're actually arming people and getting ready, basically, for an American invasion. If America were to invade Cuba and depose the government, which would be the, obvious first step, how do you think the Cuban people will respond?
1: So the first thing is that Cuban Americans and Cubans are very different people.
0: Oh, I get it.
1: The ones who left Cuba, and and it's not that every Cuban running around, if you sit there in their living room, not that they were always so candid with me, but it's not that they're like love the government and love everything that, Raul's barely alive, Fidel's gone a long time ago, it's many years, but it's not that they love it, but they're very proud of Cuba and they're not like on board with America. The same thing happened in the Bay of Pigs. Like, America only sent, it was Cuban exiles, but backed by Americans, only like 1,500 people, because they thought the people of Cuba would just like welcome them as, heroes, as they did for Fidel when Batista was overthrown.
0: That's right.
1: So my answer is I don't think it will go the way Marco Rubio stewing in South Miami Cuban American rhetoric thinks it will go. Don't see the Cuba.
0: That was my sense of it too, that this could be a real mess. And I think the only reason that we had the success we did in Venezuela was because we kept the corrupt police state regime intact, with Rodriguez. And that's why Trump will not allow Machado to go back to Venezuela, frankly, is because he knows that, that'll disrupt his little thing here. But that's, you know, that's

0: a one-off. That was a real rare situation, I think, you know, where you could just decapitate, you know, the leadership of the country and then take over the country. Although there are questions now about, you know, what's happened to the $13 billion in oil money that appears to be in an account in Bahrain on Donald Trump's name on it or something like that. It's just wild stuff. Go ahead.
1: Yeah, if it's anybody's money, it's my money and your money. It's not Donald's money.
0: Well, it's the Venezuelans' money. But, yeah, I get your point. Yeah, I suspect Donald is trying to figure out a way to steal it. But, you know, that's just my second big conspiracy.
1: And then if it's anybody. Anyway, thank you.
0: Thanks a lot, Brian. Good talking to you. We'll be right back. The attack on Anthony Fauci really got me going. I mean, this was just absolutely bizarre when Rand Paul and Josh Hawley, you know, went after the guy who, you know, was trying to save lives. This is Josh Hawley in just an extraordinary bit of projection saying, quote, "You became a narcissist and a megalomaniac and a liar. You've done more to harm science than anybody in my lifetime." Yeah, Josh. Tell us all about it, you scientist, you. He's actually a lawyer. You know, throughout it all, Anthony Fauci retained his composure and refused to take any of their bait. But the larger story is about why Republicans are doing this now. Now, most of the media is treating this like a straight-up deflection, that they're doing this to cause us to pay attention to something other than the fact that gas is over $4 a gallon, that you can't afford your groceries, that you can't find a place to rent that you can afford or buy, for that matter, that the war in Iran is continuing. We've got 18 dead Americans, hundreds of injured, severely injured Americans. We've spent billions and billions of dollars. You know, and there are these allegations that Trump was raping children. I mean, all this stuff is, you know, hey, let's talk about something else, right? Let's talk about Anthony Fauci. But what it reminded me of was this race-based genocide that happened here in the United States on Donald Trump's watch, specifically because of race. So let's just review this very quickly. In March of 2020, on March 5th, there were only 129 known cases in the United States of COVID, only 11 deaths. But 33 days later, just a month later, in early April, you had over 10,000 Americans dead of COVID, and they were using refrigerated trucks outside New York hospitals to hold the dead bodies. I mean, people were terrified. We were washing our groceries because we didn't know how this disease was transmitted. We were all scared to death, right? And you know, and Trump had shut down both of the pandemic task forces that the Obama administration had created to deal with exactly this situation with the pandemic. And so we were flying blind. He was putting medical doctors on TV. Anthony Fauci was out there talking to us every day. By March 7th, U.S. deaths had risen from 4 to 22. But that was March 13th was the week that we shut down the country, excuse me. Jared Kushner put together a task force of preppy, you know, 30-something people that he knew from men that he knew from college. They were going to have the post office distribute 650 million masks. There was a good faith effort in the last week of March and the first week of April to actually do something about this pandemic based on the advice of Dr. Fauci. And then came April 7th. On April 7th, the New York Times ran a front page headline, "Black Americans Face Alarming Rates of Coronavirus Infection in Some States." That was followed the following day, April 8th, by a New York headline that said, a New York Times headline, front page, "Black Americans Bear the Brunt of as Deaths Climb." And this thing just exploded across conservative media. The New York Times wrote, this is on April 7th, "The coronavirus is infecting and killing black people in the United States in disproportionately high rates. In Illinois, 43% of people who've died from the disease and 28% of those who've tested positive are African Americans, a group that makes up just 15% of the state's population." And then they go on to say the same thing is happening in Michigan and Louisiana. And, you know, disproportionately, it's black people who are dying from this disease. And right across the right-wingosphere, there was a what the hell? Rush Limbaugh came out and said, you know, I've been waiting for the racial component with the coronavirus. The coronavirus now hits African-Americans harder, harder than illegal aliens, harder than women. It hits African-Americans harder than anybody. Disproportionate representation. And of course it did, because every disease hits black Americans harder because of 500 years of institutional racism, leaving large pockets of black poverty across the United States and making it harder for black people to get the kind of jobs that provide health insurance and you know, to live a healthy lifestyle, to even be able to afford, you know, healthy groceries. This is the racially rigged economy. It's got nothing to do with COVID. It's not that COVID kills people whose skin is darker. It's that COVID kills poor people. So the New York Times and the Washington Post on April 7th, front page articles, followed the following day by leading the news that night on NBC, CBS, NBC, excuse me, ABC, CNN, MSNBC, and Fox so-called news. All of them, their opening story was black people are principally the ones dying from COVID, not so many white people. It's not killing white people like it is black people. So Tucker Carlson goes on Fox News and says, we can begin to consider how to improve the lives of the rest, you know, the white people, the countless Americans who have been grievously hurt by this, by our response to this. How do we get 17 million of our most vulnerable citizens, the black people and Hispanic people, back to work? That's our task. You got it? I mean, this is exact. And all of a sudden, right across the right wing, you had, you know, Brit Hume talking about, well, the disease turned out to be not quite as dangerous as we thought, at least for white people, right? Now, on that day in April, 12,677 Americans were dead. And the right-wing media knew that going forward, most of the non-elderly people who were dying would be brown or black. And so, hey, it's time to get back to work. On April 13th, the U.S. Chamber of Commerce published a policy paper titled Implementing a National Return to Work Plan. The next day, Freedom Works, you know, the group that did the Tea Party, called for an economic recovery program. 3 days after that, the all-white House Freedom Caucus tweeted a statement saying it's time to reopen the country. This is when they turned on Fauci. And there had been this task force I mentioned that Jared Kushner had put together. And they, in an article in The Atlantic, they were quoted, one of their people was quoted as saying, Jared Kushner came up with this great idea. Since most of the people who are dying are black and they are in blue cities, in blue states, in New York, in Los Angeles, in Seattle, let's blame it on the Democratic governors. And Trump actually started doing that. He started blaming the deaths on Democratic governors over and over and over again. And this person in Jared's group said this will be an effective political strategy. To simply say it's the fault of the Democratic governors, and hey, it's mostly black and brown people dying, and so don't worry, let's put this country back together, because Donald Trump is running for re-election this November, and we've got to get the economy running in order to get him back, you know, keep him in office. I mean, ultimately, it didn't work, but, you know, the story, you can read my op-ed. I've got dozens of documentation points on this. It was that once they realized, once the Trump administration and the white guys in the Trump administration realized that most of the people who were dying from COVID back in 2020 were black or brown, they were gung-ho to reopen the economy and force black and brown people, the frontline workers. In fact, Trump even used the Defense Production Act with the meatpacking plants, which are 90% black and brown, and the 10% that are white are the poor whites, and they don't care about the poor whites either, to force them back to work. I mean, you know, something that hadn't been used for, you know, since World War II. And so here we are, this slaughter. According to The Lancet, 500,000 Americans died unnecessarily. We had the highest COVID death rate in the world because of this policy, because Rand Paul was saying, oh, we need herd immunity. Let's push the black and brown people back to work. That's what they're trying to cover up. They're trying to cover up a mass slaughter of black and brown people in America, just because they wanted to get the economy back going so that Trump could get elected. It was that simple.
2: This is the Tom Hartman Program.
0: Our book today in the Tom Hartman Book Club is Nina Burley, by Nina Burley. The title is Virus, Vaccinations, the CDC, and the Hijacking of America's Response to the Pandemic. This is from Chapter 1, Smash the State. There are many ways to begin to tell the story of why more Americans died of COVID-19, the disease caused by SARS-CoV-2, than in any other nation on Earth. We can start at the Washington, D.C. hospital with doctors amputating the lower leg of the White House chief of security, a man who caught COVID in Donald Trump's mask-free domain. Or we could talk to the families of 46 veterans who died within days of each other in a Veterans Administration nursing home in Alabama. Or we could listen in on a therapy session with some of the New York City medics struggling with PTSD after helplessly watching some of tens of thousands of people die in a matter of weeks. Since this story involves mass death, religious zealots, and the worst case of government malpractice in the history of the United States, I'll choose the biblical opening. In the beginning, there was the state, and the ideologue said, "Let it be smashed," and so it was smashed. Dateline, Atlanta, March 6, Centers for Disease Control. Early days in the, shall we say, crap show. Cameras are rolling. The journalists are penned off like lab monkeys awaiting morsels of information about an increasingly confusing government response to an unprecedented crisis. A plague visits the planet. Not the long-expected brain-eating zombie plague, another one. A virus that starts out feeling like the common cold, then coagulates blood and makes lungs look like ground glass on x-rays. Starves people of oxygen, sometimes even before they notice. Americans are just starting to die. Infested cruise ships are stranded in ports around the world. No one has yet decided what to do or if they have to do anything. Nobody in this great edifice of American public health, the gold standard for the whole world, journalists will write again and again, is yet wearing a mask. The President of the United States is the MC, clad in his casual costume he wears for events slightly more important than golfing, but less serious than his official duties, including hustling foreign leaders and rousing the rabble at rallies. He zipped his White House bomber jacket, retails at $122 at the White House gift shop, presidential seal above the left breast, over his gut. The effect is convex, truly bomb-like, containing the protuberance. Below that, a pair of khakis, white dress shirt, red MAGA hat, brim cocked level, just above the raccoon white circles around his eyes. The set for this show is a real lab. A table is laden with dozens of very large hand-pumped sanitizer bottles. There's a shortage of this stuff around the country right now. One more small crazy fact that is freaking Americans out. But there's plenty of it here by the president. The president will gesture at the bottles and remind the assembled that he never liked to shake hands anyway and certainly doesn't press flesh as a politician. Something, he is careful to add, most politicians do, but which is one of the myriad things that sets him apart from the odious herd. The other three men are more formal, as befits their position, hosts of this auspicious public health event with the leader of the free world. They wear suit and ties. Two of them have advanced medical degrees. One is a lawyer and a political appointee. They stand beside a man who has spewed going on 16,000 lies to the American public through the biggest bullhorn on the planet. The sensation of his nearness affects them differently, on a spectrum from self-conscious embarrassment to toady awe in the presence of greatness to barely veiled terror. Health and Human Services Secretary Alex Azar, trim, bearded, a lawyer by training with no medical experience other than as a big pharma executive, gazes up at his boss with the eyes of a Labrador at heel. Center for Disease Control Director Dr. Robert Redfield, whose white chin and side whiskers are trimmed in the fashion of a 19th century vicar, can barely contain the fulsome gratitude he will shortly pour on the red-hatted head. "Well, I want to thank you for your decisive leadership and helping us, you know, but public health first," he says. "I also want to thank you for coming here today and sort of encouraging and bringing energy to the men and women that you see that work here every day to try to keep America safe. So I think that's the most important thing I want to say, sir." A man named Dr. Steve Monroe, colorless and quivering, stands by. He's the guy who this morning has drawn the short straw, or actually the Harry Caray knife, in explaining to the media just what the hell is going on with the strange, slow rollout of the CDC's COVID tests. In New York City, frontline nurses and doctors were about to be overwhelmed with a wave of people turning blue from lack of oxygen in their blood, whose legs were mysteriously filling with clots and turning black. 20,000 people would die while doctors tried to understand what drugs or procedures might mitigate the strange constellation of COVID symptoms. Victims endured horrible final days connected to ventilators. Their blood gelled in their veins. Their organs failed one by one within hours. The book Virus by Nina Burley. Rich in Cedro Woolley, Washington. Hey, Rich, what's up?
3: Hey, missing you over there on Sirius as a truck driver, but I found you. The QAnonsense crowd is reviving the old gain of...
0: Gain of function?
3: Yeah. Gain of function, canard with Dr. Fauci. Yeah. But if you look at the pandemic overall, it was Trump who provided the gain of function there. You know, starting back from when he took us out of the WTO and his cuts to the CDC, pulling our scientists out of Wuhan. Before the pandemic even started, he was making it worse right there.
0: And he destroyed the two. There were two task forces after the Ebola thing. You know, when that guy with Ebola came to the United States to go down to the hospital in Texas, the doctor. The Republicans all freaked out. Oh, my God, what if we get a pandemic? Oh, my God. And so Obama created two separate commissions, you know, one within the White House and one outside the White House, an independent agency, whose job was to deal with pandemics in the United States. And Trump shut them both down when he first came into office in 2017. So,
3: Didn't he also throw out Obama's pandemic Bible?
0: Yeah, that's what I'm talking
3: about.
0: That's
3: what they were calling it.
0: Yeah, that was one of those. Yeah, that was the work of one of those two agencies. Yes.
3: Well, I'd like to sit down and make a chronological list of everything that Trump had done or did throughout the pandemic to make it worse, to give it that gain of function. But I had a tree fall down in my backyard, and I got to get out the chainsaw this weekend.
0: Okay.
3: But maybe you know a writer. Do you know somebody who could maybe come up with that list?
0: It would be an interesting challenge, Rich. I suspect the list would be so long that it would be unpublishable. But, it's a great idea. Rich, I got to move along. Thank you. Yeah, okay, good talking to you. Thank you. Mary in Seattle. Hey, Mary, what's up?
4: Hey, how's everybody today? I wanted to get in on that conversation about COVID and about the community, black community. Mm-hmm. We had the same false rumors being spread that black people were not dying of COVID and that you didn't have to take the vaccine and that we were resistant to it. So a lot of, especially younger, they were like flaunting it. Like, hey, I'm going to the club. I'm doing this, right? And so... And another thing, you remember, Africa could not get the vaccine because it cost billions of dollars. They didn't have it. And so they were begging the West and any developed nation, hey, give us the vaccine. Nobody did. Guess what? I don't know what the exact death rate was, but hardly anybody died. And they didn't even have the vaccine. I think it had a lot to do with they eat more natural foods and believe it or not, a lot of the Africans are into natural healing and natural foods and herbs. And a lot of their diet is they're, you know, really into healthy food. Now, if some African women come here to America, they eat the American diet, pretty much just eat all American. They develop lupus and other serious medical problems in 2 years.
0: Type 2 diabetes, yeah. Yeah, no, that's true of ethnic groups from all over the world. Japanese have some of the longest lifespans in the world. They come to America, start eating an American diet. They die younger, too. Yeah, good point, Mary.
4: You know, my sister-in-law was from Japan during the World War II. My brother went over there in the Army and brought her home. Mm. She could not speak any English. Most beautiful person you ever wanted to meet. I'm telling you, angel territory right there. Mm. She was just wonderful. And now another thing, they're holding back information. They got Fauci down there trying to screw over him. Mm. And look, they're hiding information. There's a new COVID-like virus over in China now, and they have let the world know. Before, they didn't let the world know in a timely manner. Mm. Now they let the world know. Trump's got the Republicans. It's got control of all the media. We're not even hearing about this new pneumonia-like disease that's killing people over in China.
0: I have not heard about
4: that. Not only
0: that,
4: Yeah, look it up. And just the fact that they're holding back all the news. Guess what? I just read an article that people are losing their homes to foreclosure on the level almost of 2007, 2008, and 2009.
0: No, the economy is in the tank. It really is. Mary, and our growth has slowed down to 1.5%. You know, they're going to be in big trouble. Mary, thank you.
5: So thanks so much for being with us today. Don't forget, democracy is not a spectator sport. It requires you. So get out there, get active, tag, you're it, and have a great afternoon. Be good to yourself and the people around you.
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0: Davey D, Hard Knock Radio, hanging out with you this afternoon. In case you haven't noticed, there's been a lot of discussion about ICE, the role that they're playing, their presence, and how people are reacting to them. We could start with the last couple of shows where we talked about the Supreme Court rulings and what that may mean for people of Haitian descent. How will they be interacting with ICE with the removal of their temporary protective status, which has been in place for quite some time, and that's going to impact over 350,000 people. We also have been doing shows talking about the intrusion ICE has made on lawyers, people who have been watching and noting their activities in places like Minneapolis. And so many of those folks have been visited by ICE, and some are being charged with some sort of loophole in the law, in my opinion, around conspiracy. And then we've heard these anecdotal stories. You know, there's nothing systemic, but a couple of highly publicized incidents of ICE going now after people, tracking them down in their hotels while they're on vacation and saying, hey, you know, 6 months ago, you put a post up on social media and you criticized ICE, and we're here to see you about it. So it seems like something that is designed to capture attention, which it has because we're talking about it, and put people in fear that there's this huge, ominous police force that is going to look and come after you if you criticize them, that is going to look and come after you if you document what they're doing, is going to look and come after you if you are somehow on a list that says you need to be deported. The response to it has been swift. There have been daily protests in places like the Delaney Center or Delaney Hall in Newark, New Jersey. And in recent days, we heard about a strike. We also know that the Alligator Alcatraz, which is in Florida, has recently been closed. So there have been some movements, but I want to talk about these strikes. And joining us is Julian Ball. And there's a big activity that is happening in solidarity with the ongoing hunger and labor strikes at Delaney Hall. So welcome to the show. And how you doing, Julian?
1: I'm good. Thanks for having me.
0: What would you add to what I kind of laid out? I know I'm missing some things. I just wanted to give people a quick synopsis.
1: No, that was a good introduction and a good summary. You know, as we know, the Trump administration Trump announced when he ran that one of his big goals was to accelerate the deportation machine and ramp up a campaign of mass deportations indiscriminately targeting folks who are in the immigration process. And what that's led to is the Trump administration wants to quickly construct as many detention facilities as it can with no regard to the conditions there, with no regard to whether people actually belong in detention. People don't, right? Immigration, whatever you think about immigration, and you know, immigrants deserve a right to come here and make a living. But even if you accepted the immigration laws of the country, it's not a crime to come here and look for work. It's if anything, it's a civil offense. But people are being rounded up and put in these detention centers. They're demanding both in Delaney Hall in New Jersey, they're demanding to be able to work on those cases from freedom, from the outside, right? There's absolutely no reason that someone should be in detention. We also know that these facilities, there's another hunger strike happening in Adelanto, California, the detention center there near Bakersfield. And we know that in both places and in a lot of other detention facilities around the country, there's substandard food, there's lack of medical care, there's punishment when folks exercise their right to protest, peacefully going about a labor and hunger strike. We know that they're treated the same way prisoners are, and it's not right. The way prisoners are treated isn't right when they are convicted of a crime. But in this case, right, same thing. People who are detained are being paid pennies per hour just to be able to afford their commissary. Where, on the outside, we at least have minimum wages.
0: Let me ask you this. How much of this mass deportation machine is a money grab versus a real staunch ideological position where you're looking at entire groups of people and saying, we don't want them here in the country?
1: That's a good question. I think you have to separate out the Trump administration that's getting political gain out of this, and then GEO Group and other private prison corporations that actually run these facilities. They get contracts for these, and they're set to make $1 billion in revenue this year, just from operating private prisons. So we are talking about a lot of money that's changing hands. And of course, with the Trump administration, there's usually corruption that goes into that. Though I don't have any specific facts about his connection to GEO Group.
0: I ask this because if we go back to the first Trump administration, and I stood on the floor at the Q Center or the Q Arena where the Cavaliers played, that's where they had the Republican convention. And I saw the fervor in that crowd. And they were like, build a wall. It was scary, to be honest, because the energy and the conviction in which people were saying, build the wall. And it raised a couple of questions. One, with the 10,000 or how many thousands of people that were in that arena, I wanted to ask, like, what has been your experience with people who are immigrants that have come here? Have they really encroached on your life in such a way that you feel compelled to be caught up in this fervor of build the wall, this anti-immigrant sentiment? We didn't use those words back then, but it was build a wall and keep these people out. That was the mantra. And then we're here, and that seems to be a build off of that sentiment of, build a wall. Now we're going to deport, deport, deport. But at the same time, we let in 200,000 Ukrainians, right? Where opening up our borders and telling Afrikaners, people who were staunchly behind the apartheid governance in South Africa, we're letting them in. There's been no shutting of any sort of borders for folks coming out of Israel. And we could probably look and find other countries, mostly white, where folks are welcome with open arms. But Haitians, Mexicans, Central Americans, a lot of Southeast Asians all seem, finding themselves with a target on their back. So when I'm asking this question about the ideological stance, is it about having immigrants come to this country that we're against, or is it about something else?
1: Yeah, I mean, for sure, with the Trump administration, there's a white supremacist agenda that
0: Okay.
1: you're touching on. And the United States both needs immigration. Like huge sectors of the economy would fall apart without immigrants. But it also needs anti-immigrant sentiment to keep people divided and to create a subset of the population that's second-class citizens, or not citizens at all, to be able to lower wages overall, to make it so you can pit people against each other. And of course, this country has a long history of white supremacy, and usually where you find one form of bigotry, the other one's not too far away, and the same justifications get used for both kinds of bigotry. Sometimes you get politicians who aren't just cynically using the anti-immigrant sentiment to get corporations to profit, but actually may believe some of what they're saying. So there may be a little bit of both there.
0: We're talking with Julian Ball, talking about an upcoming solidarity rally that will be happening Friday, July 3rd, 5 p.m. I'll have him give the details in a little bit. Let me ask you this, Julian. I'm sitting here thinking, and I hear about the white supremacy angle. I mean, that should be obvious right at this point, especially with the recent Supreme Court ruling about birthright citizenship, and you're seeing, the fervor around that. The irony is, you have people who have parroted a White House talking point. Well, how would you feel if somebody just came in your house and had a baby, and then they say, "Well, Julian, you had a baby, and now, we have to share the house with you." And I thought it was funny because it's coming from people who probably didn't talk with the pilgrims, who felt like they had every right to show up in somebody else's land and claim it as their own, or believers in manifest destiny. So, the disassociation that people have, the cognitive disassociation is remarkable. And we should definitely remember history, because it's kind of ironic to hear people be upset about that when they themselves had encroached on other people's houses, proverbial houses. But with that being said, the conditions that we have heard that are inside these internment camps, I'm going to use those words, these detention centers. Some of these communities have high numbers of people who voted for this, that they have embraced the Trump administration knowing that this has happened. There are many folks in Asian communities that see nothing wrong. There are folks in brown communities that see nothing wrong. In fact, I remember somebody telling me about a job fair they had in Dallas, and lots of folks went to sign up. Now, maybe it was a money thing, but there are folks who, in theory, have seen individuals and communities that resemble them, where members resemble them, who have voted and gotten staunchly behind. Now, some places they might not be the majority, but it is a huge number that you can't ignore. So how do we make sense of that? Because it's easy when you have such high numbers to trot out somebody who's black, brown, or Asian, who will say, "Yeah, we need to shut down these borders, and don't tell me because I'm from the barrio. I'm from the east side of this town. I'm from, a China or Koreatown or whatever." And I believe in what this administration is doing. It kind of creates a very weird optic.
1: Absolutely. And for sure there are a lot of people who vote against their own interests. I don't assume that everyone who pulled the lever for Trump is a white supremacist. Not everyone shares every aspect of Trump's ideology or policy platform. A lot of people were confused. A lot of people voted because of the economy. The cost of living went up under Biden, and then we see the Democrats don't stand for very much.
0: Well, the deportation machine you talked about was really enhanced by Obama.
1: That's
0: You
1: right.
0: know, he did mass deportations. He was just much more slick about it, you see.
1: Right.
0: So it's again that cognizant this, disassociation, where it's like, I'm mad at Trump, but the guy before did the same thing. He just wasn't as cruel.
1: Right. So there's a lot of kind of kick the bums out in the US when you have a two-party system.
0: Yeah.
1: Certainly there is a real, very real and very scary subset of the population that is gung-ho about this agenda. And I think that's probably about one in every five people, five, right? And so maybe half the people who vote for Trump. And some of those, if there's a real alternative, can eventually be turned to some other way of thinking. But that's definitely not our audience with this. Like
0: Right.
1: we have to organize our side and change public opinion, and eventually those who aren't hardcore on the other side will hopefully come around.
0: Most definitely. I kind of alluded, but maybe you can give us some details. What is actually happening inside these detention centers? I think when you use the word detention center, you think, oh, you're in a place, it's a detention. You're going to be there. You can kind of, go watch TV and read a book and, have a nice place to sleep and everything. But you described it as a prison. So what exactly is happening in what should we really know about these facilities?
1: Yeah, so as Trump expands his deportation agenda, the only way he can carry it out is to have places to keep people. And in many cases, those are former federal prisons that have been decommissioned. In other places, they're looking at expanding huge amounts of warehouse space, just places where you can store a huge number of people. These places are run by private prison corporations. The two main ones in the United States are GEO Group and CoreCivic. And so those are private prison companies that make a profit off storing human beings. And the conditions there are the same as they would be in any prison. People are forced to work for pennies on the dollar. They're warehoused in cells, or in some cases in kind of more open rooms, and treated as prisoners. Food is substandard. Medical care is almost non-existent. People die in these facilities, and there's no reason for them to be there. There's no, we're not talking, even if you accept that incarceration is about public safety, which often it's not. Immigration detention is not. We're not talking about people who've committed a crime. We're talking about people who are trying to win asylum or trying to win the right to stay here.
0: Julian, there are people that I come across who will wag their fingers and say these are lawbreakers, and this administration promised and assured us that they were going after violent criminals. There must be a lot of violent criminals if you're opening up a lot of these detention centers. And I think people are under the illusion that if you just get rid of all these folks, the cartels would disappear and the gang members would disappear. And in the very beginning, they were tossing out the names of, gangs, like, hey, look at all these Venezuelan gangs and look at all these cartel gangs from Mexico and other places, right? So people were sold on that. Our coverage of it says it's anything but gang members who have been sent away, maybe one or two, but those outfits, whatever names you gave them, are still around in the communities. But hardworking Maria, who was selling oranges on the corner, might find herself being in a detention center. Little Johnny, who was doing construction work, helping people out, is in these detention centers. So what's the deal with the criminal aspect that this administration promised that they were going, or assured us that they were going to be targeting?
1: Yeah, well, that's just scapegoating, right? Every study has shown that when people first come to this country, they're less likely to commit crimes. And then when they're being picked up, they're not, I mean, if someone commits a crime, nothing stops law enforcement from knocking on their door and arresting them and then going through the regular court process and charging someone with a crime. But that's not what we're talking about here. We're talking about people who are applying for asylum or being picked up at courthouses and their immigration check-ins. We're talking about people who are picked up in the community for the only offense is an immigration violation. So they're just being charged with being here. In some cases, people, I mean, the main reason people who come here do come here has always been economic. They're leaving economically difficult situations to be able to make a living and support themselves and their loved ones, and they're coming here to work. In some cases, people are actually fleeing cartels or fleeing countries that, in some cases, the US is responsible for destabilizing. And you can talk about Honduras, you can talk about El Salvador as examples.
0: Two main places where we destabilize and then criminalize the people when they try to escape
1: And now
0: the
1: Venezuela.
0: stabilization. And now in Venezuela. So with that being said, let's talk about these hunger strikes. What has that been looking like? What's been happening with these daily protests in places like Delaney Hall? And now you also mentioned that there's hunger strikes going on in El Delante, which is outside of Bakersfield.
1: That's right, Adelanto.
0: Adelanto.
1: In both cases, last month, folks in detention decided they'd had enough, and in Delaney Hall, they're working with community groups and their loved ones outside to publicize their demands and the conditions, and asking for their immediate release so that they can work on their immigration cases outside of detention in the communities with their loved or surrounded by their loved ones. They've also been demanding that the governor of New Jersey meet with them and hear firsthand about the conditions there. Governor Mikey Sherrill did visit but was not allowed to meet with them.
0: Whoa, whoa, whoa, whoa. The governor of New Jersey
1: That's right. Governor Mikey Sherrill went to.
0: was not allowed to meet with those who are in detention camps at a facility in New Jersey.
1: Yes, that's right.
0: Who said he couldn't meet with them?
1: So we know that GEO Group runs that facility. We know that ICE is ultimately in charge of every facility. I'm not sure who actually made that call. I'm assuming it was the administration of that center, GEO Group.
0: That is unbelievable. I mean, you got to walk me through this. I'm the governor of a damn state. I mean, that's a big deal, right? We're not talking about me or you, walking. I'm the journalist, you're an activist, organizer. We're not talking about that. It's hard enough. Maybe a lawyer, we should raise some eyebrows. I want to go see my client. You won't, but they could say, well, for safety concerns. But I'm the governor of a state. And I'm coming to this facility to meet with folks that are in a facility at my state. I'm assuming you're paying taxes and all the other stuff. Probably some of those people that work at that facility are residents of the state. Are you telling the governor that he can't see, these folks? I find that's just crazy. Did the governor hold a big press conference? Were there a number of politicians? I'm just thinking optics. Did everybody get together and say, how dare you not allow a sitting governor to go see and make sure that the facilities that are, that reside in his state or her state are, safe for people?
1: Yeah, I know that that did. I don't know what the exact response is. I do know it was on the news, which is the only way I know about it. But Democracy Now! Has been doing a really good job covering all this.
0: Well, of course, the Amy and everybody would, but I
1: Yeah.
0: want to just kind of toss that out there because that should be a big deal. And what I mean is that I can look at mainstream coverage right now and hear about a crime in Chicago. We're 1,500 miles from Chicago, but you're going to cover a shooting that took place there. And I can hear about something that seems very, unimportant in the larger scheme of things in Texas or in Florida, right? So there is coverage, and outlets are able to do this, and vice versa. Things that go on here in Cali make their way all across the country. You know, people are calling me up. I heard In-N-Out Burger closed in Oakland. How do you know? It's on the news. Like, on the news? Like, yeah, they covered it. But then you have like a governor who can't go to the facility. And that's not news. And I'm wondering what would have happened if, say, a governor like Greg Abbott, who has been in support of the Trump administration, or, Ron DeSantis out of Florida. Would they have denied Ron DeSantis, say you can't come to Alcatraz, Alligator Alcatraz? You see what I'm saying? Are you telling me that a Greg Abbott couldn't go to any of the facilities in Texas? So I just want to make sure that we're kind of understanding this. I don't want to delay belabor the point, but I don't think we should hear what you just said and just take it casually. I don't think we should shrug our shoulders and say, oh, it's no big deal. What do you expect? That's a big deal.
1: Yeah.
0: Because it indicates that there's very little power being that one has or one is not exercising.
1: Right. It's true, and in a way it's even more true now under this administration, but it's always been true that any kind of corrections institution is pretty shielded from the normal political process. What happens there often happens beyond the public eye, and there's much less oversight in any kind of carceral institution. But it's definitely worse now. And your point about would this have happened if it had been a Republican or generally just someone favorable to what ICE and GEO Group were doing, if it was good PR for them. I'm sure it would have been different.
0: I'm just astounded that somebody in the prison could say, tell a governor no. Now, it's different if you want to have the president, right? We go back to the civil rights movement and, and folks are like, no, we need to integrate the schools. And, and they're like, no, we're not going to do that, et cetera, et cetera. Then, LB Johnson had to get on the phone or, before him, the attorney, somebody high up had to make, we are going to, deputize these troops and make sure that, Sasha gets to go to schools. You see what I'm saying? You would see that sort of interaction. Maybe if we saw Trump say, no governor can go inside these facilities, then maybe, you know what I mean? You'd see that kind of line in the sand and we would understand what we're up against. But I just can't see a worker at a facility say, yeah, I know you're the governor, but we're not letting you in. That's crazy talk.
1: Right.
0: That really is crazy talk.
1: Yeah. It's worth noting too, you're asking about the protests. And sometimes you get this from politicians who have some kind of voting base of people who are justice minded and feel the need to do things like visit these places. It's worth noting she's also the governor who sent out the state police to the protest to repress protesters there.
0: I remember that. That's what I'm saying.
1: Yeah.
0: So it's it. Yeah, I forgot to mention that, but I recall that.
1: Yeah.
0: Wow. So, let me ask you not to be cynical. Julian Ball is our guest here this afternoon. It sounds like we got two entities that are kind of favoring what's going on. Just one is nice about it, and the other one is more upfront.
1: Talking about the Democratic and Republican parties.
0: Yeah.
1: Yeah, I mean the Democratic Party definitely has a more of a progressive voting base or people who would favor immigrant rights. But you've seen throughout history that both, there's an interest for the people who run this country, corporations, and so on, in both getting a cheap labor supply and restricting it at the same time. So you create second class citizenship, can divide people, can pay people less. And so the debate, for as long as I can remember, has usually in official circles has been about kind of the Republican far right scapegoating versus the Democratic, well, let's have more border security combined with a path to citizenship, which is usually also restrictive. You have to pay a fine. It takes 20 years. And then
0: Right.
1: whatever comes out, if anything, like of legislation, is some compromise between those two positions,
0: Right.
1: which makes things get worse and worse. And then Trump has escalated things.
0: Well, if you have hunger strikes going on in two facilities, that should be a rallying cry, in theory, that goes beyond movement folks, right? Mickey Sherrill, the governor in Jersey, should be like, these folks have a hunger strike and we're behind them. Newsom, I mean, come on, you're lame duck at this point. Are you supporting the hunger strike in Adelanto? You see what I'm saying? I mean, these are things.

0: in a detention camp by nature is going to be hidden from the public, right? And in encampments all over the country in support of Gaza, you couldn't ignore that because it was in your face. And then, but it's up to those of us on the outside to make sure that it can't be ignored. And so that's why we're holding this rally.
1: No, and I think that should definitely be amplified more. So, talk about the rally, what to expect, and what can people do to support and amplify what is happening in terms of both the actions that are being taken and what's going on inside these detention centers.
0: Yeah, so we talked about what's happening inside the detention centers. These detention centers are run by GEO Group, the private prison corporation I mentioned. B believe it or not, they actually have a facility right in the heart of San Francisco in the Tenderloin on Turk and Taylor. And not only that, but it's that site was the site of the historic Compton Cafeteria riots, which happened 3 years before Stonewall, which people a lot of people have heard of in New York. It was a riot of trans people against police violence in the 60s. And so it's a historic site for a lot of LGBTQ folks. And it's now a reentry facility run by GEO Group. So people who serve federal prison sentences go there at the end of their sentence. They're still basically locked down or have restrictions on them, but they're on work release, so they can go to work and then come back there and are but it's a carceral facility and it's run by the same private prison corporation that's running detention centers like Delaney Hall and Adelanto. So we're hosting a rally in front of that facility July 3rd, which is this Friday at 5 p.m., in solidarity with the demands of the hunger strikers. So we'll have a rally there. We'll have a variety of speakers, both from immigrant advocacy groups, from folks who are in the trans community, to call attention to that.
1: Quick question. In terms of the hunger strikes, how long has it been going on, first of all?
0: So they both started last month. Delaney Hall started in, I believe, mid-May, and Adelanto started in late May.
1: So, what has been the reaction that you all have been able to gauge internally with these hunger strikes? Is there retaliation against them? Are people being forced to be fed? What's the health of the people that are striking, and how many do we know are striking and doing the hunger strike?
0: Yeah, so I know at its height, I know there were dozens of hunger strikers in both places. Unfortunately, it's very hard to sustain a hunger strike for that long, and I've heard that in Delaney Hall, it's starting to wind down, although the demands are still there. But the reaction has been repression. So in Delaney Hall, they've actually been tear gassing and pepper spraying folks who are detained, and then putting them in solitary. They've also The reason the protests escalated is that they also started transferring folks who are involved in the hunger strike to separate from each other so they couldn't organize together anymore. And then I know in Adelanto, they've also transferred people who are involved in the hunger strikes.
1: It also seems like the goal is not to reintegrate people back into society. So if people die, not to be cynical again, but it's almost like you can see a Stephen Miller type character going, oh, well, less work for us. Does this make a difference?

0: And oftentimes protests are designed to do a few things. One, bring attention to a dire situation, and hopefully this brings additional attention. But sometimes it hopefully touches in the hearts of somebody and pulls on them emotionally and maybe even spiritually, and let them go, I can't let, Julian, who is, doing a hunger strike, I can't let you die on my watch.
1: Yeah.
0: But with these guys, it's like, I don't care if you die. Have at it.
1: Yeah. I mean, it's sometimes it's hard to know what the reaction, what the impact of a protest is going to be until after you start. You're hoping it start a chain of events, right? You're hoping, and it could be right there are people on the ground in these facilities and who might react differently to different pro and you. If a protest is powerful enough, if it has enough support on the outside, you could create divisions amongst the folks at the top in how to respond. And sometimes that opening is what, just that little opening is what organizers and activists need to push. So it's really hard to say. Your tools, when you're locked up are limited. So to how what kind of protests you can get away with and what access you have to the public, and you got to work with the tools that you have. And these folks who are doing this are stepping out bravely, and it's just up to us to let them know that we have, when they do something like that we have their backs, and we're going to do what we can to amplify their message.
0: Julian Ball has been our guest. As we wrap up, what are the marching orders that you would give to folks to do? So we know at 5 o'clock on Friday, July 3rd, on Turk and Taylor is where folks are going to be meeting to protest in solidarity with the hunger strikes that are going on at these two facilities. But if I'm not able to make it, it's getting ready to be a big holiday weekend. What would you ask us to do?
1: One is just stay tuned about further actions. You can call Governors Mikey Sherrill and Gavin Newsom. Unfortunately, I don't have their numbers in front of me. You can call the GEO Group personnel. You can call ICE. We don't expect them to be super super caring or anything, but still the more people in power know that people are watching what they're doing, the better.
0: Last question. When it comes to non-detention facilities, but just regular, I hate to use the word regular, but in carceral systems that are not dealing with immigrants. Some of these private institutions have demanded that their beds be filled, at a certain quota, at a certain clip. So I think there was a state, might have been Arizona, someplace where they fell below 90% and got sued by these private prison groups because the contract says X amount of, percentage of beds will be filled. Is that the case with these detention centers? Is there a quota for them?
1: I do generally they do operate on a per bed payment system, I believe. I don't know specifically what the contract looks like with Delaney Hall or Adelanto, but that is pretty common. You are right.
0: Well, we'll keep our eyes open and ears peeled. I want to thank you, Julian, for coming on. Friday, July 3rd, 5 o'clock, Turk and Taylor Street, in front of the detention center, the privately owned detention center. you can network with people there, help bring attention to what is happening, and stand in solidarity with those on the inside who are doing a hunger and labor strike. So, thank you very much. We're going to take a break here on Hard Knock Radio. We'll be right back.
2: Sometimes I think they don't truly understand me, Cause they don't. Can't change the world unless we change ourselves. die from the sicknesses if we don't seek the health. All eyes be my witness when I speak was felt.

stealth. 3 K's, 2 A's in America. I'm just a black space born out the nebula. And everything I do is say the day that's worthwhile. With assurance by your action and your first child. Yeah.

0: We live in an era of the great grift. One writer called it griftopia. This is an era of taking, where people are snatching stuff just because they want it, straight out of the air. And it's no longer covered by, you know, political niceties, a soft, sonorous voice, international law. They take things because they want things. And they take things using the military because of the strength and the quote-unquote lethality of the military. This is the great grift, the great take. And why is it happening now? You know why? I think they know that this thing is on the brink of failure. And if they don't take it now, they won't be able to take it tomorrow. But they want to take it before the ecological situation becomes really unlivable, untenable. Water systems break down, electric systems collide because they're building so many data centers to support AI industries that small towns and villages will get crushed below the weight of their bills and electricity bills and water bills to support these systems. Everybody is getting in on the grift, the take, the getting paid, because this is that moment. Capital is rapacious and awake to the great grift that's happening every day right in front of our eyes. With love, not fear. This is Mumia Abu-Jamal.
1: These commentaries are recorded by Prison Radio.

0: Big shout out Anita and Davey D.
1: Yeah, right, feel me. Yeah.
0: Honing down at Hard Knock Radio. Kind of crazy though. Oakland, stand up.
2: Yeah. Stand up.
0: Ensemble, Big Nine Wolves.
2: Yeah.
0: Yeah.
2: Bellevue.

0: Yay. WGOTLP Gainesville, the GOAT, would like to thank attorney Paul S. Rothstein for his support. Mr. Rothstein has over 40 years of experience serving clients in Gainesville in diverse areas of law, such as major injuries, civil litigation, child custody, and class action. His phone number, 376-7650. The website, rothsteinforjustice.com.
1: It's Thursday, July 30, 2026.
2: We're going to hit him very hard. You know, we got to smack him a little bit.
3: Trump's war on Iran pulls in more countries, further imperiling global energy supplies.
4: And as Oregon deals with what will likely be a record-breaking year for fires, the state was dealt another blow. Federal grants for two of the largest fires were just denied.
3: Trump overrode FEMA to deny disaster aid to blue states. Plus, Germany and California hit new records for cheap, clean, renewable energy.
1: So there's that. All of those stories and more straight ahead from BradBlog.com. I'm Brad Friedman.
3: And I'm Desi Doyen.
1: Stand by for 6 minutes of independent green news, politics, analysis, and snarky comment.
5: I don't think we ought to just cut and run. If we can stand the pain of the rising cost of energy, we need to stay the course.
1: Yeah. What do you mean, we, white man? I mean, Senator John Kennedy of Louisiana. This is your Green News Report. Okay, Desi Doyen, at this point we're on the verge of becoming the War News Report, but what do you got for us today?
3: Well, first, Donald Trump's war on Iran expanded this week to include Saudi Arabia, the Red Sea, and the Caspian Sea as oil and gas tankers remain parked in the Strait of Hormuz. Also this week, another hit to global diesel fuel supplies after Ukrainian forces struck two of Russia's biggest oil refineries, significantly disrupting Russia's exporting capacity. On a side note, a new study warns that ships stuck in the Strait of Hormuz could potentially trigger a global super spreader event of invasive species.
1: Oh, great.
3: Because of marine organisms attached to the idle vessels that will eventually get transported to other ecosystems around the world.
1: Oh, good Lord.
3: In other news, as France and Spain battle historic, out-of-control, climate-intensified wildfires fueled by extreme heat and drought, officials are working on a massive economic aid package to help hundreds of thousands of people and businesses recover. The European Union's crisis commissioner told Reuters that the EU's wildfire response must, quote, evolve to keep up with accelerating climate change. Some economists are warning European leaders that they can no longer afford to ignore the economic impacts of human-caused global warming, that repetitive extreme heat waves have exposed major shortcomings in Europe's infrastructure.
1: Yeah.
3: And governments will need to invest billions of euros over coming years to protect the public from increasingly dangerous, deadly heat that is already hurting multiple economic sectors.
1: Not that anyone's been trying to warn them for decades. At this point,
3: the economists also warned that investors must wake up to the threat that climate change poses to asset values.
1: Yeah, the investors were warned too.
3: But in the U.S., as the costs of climate-supercharged weather disasters pile up, Politico has obtained internal administration documents showing that Donald Trump intervened to deny $227 million in disaster funding to five Democratic-run states, rejecting eligible disaster requests after FEMA approved the funding.
1: What a pathetic jerk.
3: Overall, Trump has approved less than a quarter of blue state disaster requests, but approved 90% for red states, an unprecedented rate since FEMA's creation in 1979.
1: Twisted.
3: Relatedly, a coalition of 25 states sued the Trump administration this week, accusing FEMA and DHS of endangering public safety by withholding hundreds of millions of dollars in already approved federal grants for disaster preparedness. In an attempt to coerce those states to comply with Trump's unrelated election and immigration policies. The lawsuit also challenges a provision permitting FEMA to cancel grants anytime to punish states. Here's New Jersey's Democratic Attorney General Jennifer Davenport.
6: None of this is legal. Congress never authorized FEMA to rewrite state election laws, to force states into participating in federal immigration enforcement, or to terminate funding on a whim. These conditions violate the Administrative Procedure Act, ignore the Constitution, and threaten the safety and security of all Americans.
1: Oh, now we're going to start worrying about what's legal?
3: Finally, some better news.
1: Good.
3: In Germany, for the first time ever, wind and solar power together have generated more electricity than fossil fuels. According to the UK's Carbon Brief, the success of renewables in Germany mirrors the European Union as a whole. In June, clean solar energy became the EU's largest single source of electricity, generating more power than nuclear, natural gas, and wind energy. And California just became the first major electric grid system on the planet to generate more than 50% of its electricity from solar across the entire month.
1: Yes, it can be done. Let's say we do it. For much more on all of these reports and the ones we couldn't get to today, check out our website at greennews.bradblog.com. I'm Brad Friedman.
3: And I'm Desi Doyen.
1: And this has been your Green News Report.

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You're listening to WGOT LP Gainesville, The GOAT. 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
1: 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That's 855-801-4811.
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We've got things be blowing around this evening at 8 o'clock with longtime Gainesville musician and artist Bill Perry. And you can also hear Bill every Wednesday at 3 and Saturday morning at 9. And also tonight, Hippie Sessions with Stan, 10 p.m. Also tomorrow morning at 11, music from the late 60s to mid-70s. Let's play one from that era right now. See if you know this one.

0: Good morning. You're listening to WGOT LP Gainesville. It's Wake Up Gainesville with me, Doug Clifford. More music you won't hear anywhere else in Gainesville but WGOT. That was Emmett Rhodes, the late Emmett Rhodes from 1971, from his album The American Dream.
1: From Lexington to Concord, where the first shots rang, bombers stood defiant, liberty was born in flames. Through Gettysburg and Shiloh to Vicksburg's bloody siege, fought brother versus brother,

0: song, along with the Webb brothers, who I believe are his sons, and that's from the 2009 CD Cottonwood Farm. And all for you this morning on WGOTLP Gainesville is Doug Clifford, Wake Up Gainesville.
1: Yee-haw! Need a fix of country and bluegrass? 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
2: I was married once to Betty Lou and twice to Carol Sue. 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

0: Well, I have a lot of CDs in my collection, but I think that is the most bizarre one I have. Hillbillies in Hell, Country Music's Tormented Testament, 1952 to 1974. It was released in 2017, 30 cuts. We just heard Wendell Austin and the Country Swings with LSD. And that is going to do it for another edition of Wake Up Gainesville with me, Doug Clifford, with you every Monday morning from 10 to 11. We've got H.R. Gertner up next with The Morning Wave, Tom Hartman live from noon to 1, Democracy Now! With Amy Goodman at 1, and David Barsamian with Alternative Radio at 2 o'clock. Hope you have a great day. Talk to you again soon.
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1: This is Jim McFarlane, host of the broadcast Earth Undone, with a public service announcement. There's a human parasite called Cyclospora that only reproduces inside people. But it can survive in soil and on plants for weeks to months after it leaves the body. In north central Florida's karst landscape, human waste from old septics, portable toilets, and land-applied effluent can move quickly through the sheet flow and sinkholes into the aquifer. If the water is later used to irrigate crops, the parasite can ride straight back to our plates. We don't yet have good monitoring for Cyclospora in these systems, and almost no research on how biosolids, compost, and septic leaks contribute to contamination. That's a gap we cannot afford to ignore. 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Baby.

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Thanks for tuning in to the GOAT. I'm your host, H.R. Gertner, and I'd like to let you know what we're going to listen to. So here comes Albuquerque Lights from Charlie Crockett.

H.R. Gertner here, your host of The Morning Wave on WGOT-LP Gainesville. That's the GOAT. That's Gainesville's community radio. Thanks for tuning in. I'm pausing the show for just a moment here to let you know what you've been listening to. So you just heard Heavy Eyes from Houndmouth. Before that, it was The Dreams Come True from Aaron Lee Tasjan. Before that, you heard Hawthorne and Heartache from Kiki Cavazos, All Forgotten from Eels, and we kicked off today's show with Albuquerque Lights from Charlie Crockett. Now here comes So Beautiful from White Fence.

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What's that between friends? I don't know. Too many screens. 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

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Thanks for tuning in. I'm your host, H.R. Gertner, and I'd like to let you know what you've been listening to. So you just heard 99 BPM from Kurt Vile. Before that, you heard Aquamarine from John Vanderslice. I'm Gone from the DeLons, and So Beautiful from White Fence. Now here comes Toll Booth from John Miller.

intellect. I am the chosen extinction. The question of reality. Consciousness. I am God, the ultimate presence.

0: 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That's 100.1 FM, low power to the people. 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Thanks for tuning in to The GOAT. I'm your host, H.R. Gertner, and I'd like to let you know what you've been listening to before I let you go. So we kicked off the final set of today's show with Toll Booth from John R. Miller. Followed that with Prophecy at 1420 megahertz from Boards of Canada. Then you heard Kathleen from Corey Branham, On My Own from Shaky Graves, and we closed the show with a little piece of The Payoff from Father John Misty. So thanks again for tuning in, and have a great day. Catch a wave and you're sitting on top of the world.
1: WGOT-LP Gainesville, The GOAT, would like to thank attorney Paul S. Rothstein for his support. 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
2: This is Jim McFarlane, host of the broadcast Earth Undone, with a public service announcement. There's a human parasite called Cyclospora that only reproduces inside people, but it can survive in soil and on plants for weeks to months after it leaves the body. In North Central Florida's karst landscape, human waste from old septics, portable toilets, and land-applied effluent can move quickly through the sheet flow and sinkholes into the aquifer. If the water is later used to irrigate crops, the parasite can ride straight back to our plates. We don't yet have good monitoring for Cyclospora in these systems, and almost no research on how biosolids, compost, and septic leaks contribute to contamination. That's a gap we cannot afford to ignore. 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
5: A bank flagged Trump for money laundering. Republicans killed his slush fund. Democrats deleted a chapter and muzzled climate. Africa gets a $20,000 Dorf fee. Kennedy rewrites the pandemic. Good morning. This is the Commonwealth Report, news for the public, not the powerful. You can follow us at commonwealthreport.news. Did a bank just flag Trump for money laundering? Capital One dropped a bomb in federal court Friday night. The bank says it closed more than 300 Trump Organization accounts in 2021 after a months-long review by its anti-money laundering team. That's the first time a bank has formally tied money laundering concerns to Donald Trump's family business. Eric Trump and the Trump Organization sued, claiming they got debanked over woke politics after January 6th. Capital One calls that misguided. The closures, the bank told the judge, were, quote, the result of months of analysis and a careful review. Those transaction patterns, it says, are exactly what federal banking guidance tells banks to flag. Capital One never accused Trump of a crime, but take a look at this. The president's own bank ran him through the financial crime filter and shut down 300 accounts. Have you heard about this in the media? Top Republicans just killed Trump's slush fund. Todd Blanche caved. Saturday night, Trump's acting attorney general and former personal lawyer signed an order formally killing the $1.8 billion anti-weaponization fund. That was the pot of money Trump wanted to hand out to people claiming they were unfairly prosecuted. That could have included the January 6th rioters who beat cops with flagpoles. The fund came out of Trump's settlement with the IRS, the same deal that shields his family from tax audits. Blanche wants the job permanently. Two Republicans, John Cornyn and Tom Tillis, blocked him until he put it in writing. This order establishes beyond any doubt that there is no fund, Blanche wrote. But here's the part that matters. Cornyn lost his primary. Tillis is retiring. Neither one answers to Trump anymore. The other Republicans? They're all still clucking, scratching, and hoping nobody notices that they're afraid to leave the coop. What's in the chapter Democrats left out? Remember that autopsy of the 2024 election the Democratic Party finally coughed up in May? Turns out a chapter went missing. Paul Rivera, the operative who wrote it, says the version the DNC released left out his sharpest questions. That chapter asked whether Joe Biden should have run for re-election at all, and it went after a consultant class Rivera says got, quote, generationally wealthy off politics while steering party strategy. DNC chair Ken Martin released the draft in May, saying it wasn't ready and he wouldn't put his stamp on it. Now the author says the hardest pages never really made it in. Working people keep getting told to trust the party that's supposed to fight for them, but a party that can't stomach its own diagnosis is never going to write itself a cure. And the midterms are 90 days out. Why are Democrats whispering about climate change? There's a name for it now, climate hushing. Democrats who once called global warming an existential threat have gone quiet because consultants told them voters only care about affordability. Mentions of climate in congressional press releases have fallen off a cliff since last year. Now activists are done being polite. During the summer recess, demonstrators organized by the Climate Action Campaign are showing up at lawmakers' homes offices demanding they say the words out loud. Bill McKibben, who founded 350.org, says the movement moves fastest, quote, when there's real pressure from the grassroots. In Michigan, they're targeting Republican Bill Huizenga, who voted for Tuesday's big bill that supercharged fossil fuels. Here's what the hushers miss. Your homeowner's premium, your grocery bill, and your flooded basement are all the same story. Silence doesn't cool the planet. Racist alert, Trump puts a price tag on visiting America. Starting today, the visa bond program becomes permanent. Travelers from 50 countries now have to post a bond of up to $20,000 to apply for a tourist or business visa. Officers can demand it, quote, as a condition of visa issuance. 30 of those 50 countries are in Africa. Let's call this what it is. It's racist. There's no polite word for a policy that puts a price tag on the door and aims it at black and brown nations. The pilot was supposed to cover 2,000 applicants. It caught 20,000. Nearly half walked away rather than pay. Visas to those countries dropped 83%. Officials call that a success. $20,000 beats a year's income for families across much of that list. That's not vetting. That's a wall built out of money aimed at Africa. Is RFK Jr. building the next big lie? Bob Kennedy spent 22 minutes brawling with CNN's Dana Bash Sunday. Then CNN did something rare. It fact-checked its own guest before the credits rolled. The health secretary pinned pandemic lockdowns on Anthony Fauci, revived debunked claims tying vaccines to autism, and said RSV came from gain-of-function research. Dr. Ashish Jha, who ran the White House's COVID response, said Kennedy's claims were, quote, factually not true. Jha added that the last 2 years produced more measles cases than the rest of the century combined. So watch what's happening here. This is a big lie being built in real time, one Sunday show at a time, from inside the federal government. Rewrite the pandemic's history and you clear the way to repeat it. Except this time the men rewriting it runs the agency that's supposed to stop it. And that's the way it is today, Monday, August 3rd, 2026. I'm Tom Hartman.

The Commonwealth Report is journalism that works for you, not corporations, not billionaires. News for the public, not the powerful. Twice a day, we break down what matters to your life. Visit CommonwealthReport.news and join us today. Stay informed, stay empowered.

They didn't steal diamonds, they didn't steal gold. They stole the future our parents were told. One paycheck raised a family,

0: Hey, thanks so much for sharing our program and for reaching out to our stations and sponsors and letting them know that you're listening. It really means a lot to us. You know, other countries enjoy benefits like free health care in college, modern mass transit, affordable housing, food, and drugs. They also have inexpensive internet and phone service without companies listening and selling their information. Schools that don't need to mention school shooters. Streets and parks filled with pedestrians and children instead of tents and homeless people. We, on the other hand, have the world's largest collection of billionaires. Most Americans probably didn't realize this was the choice they were making back in the election of 1980 when Reagan and Bush promised morning in America. But here we are. We have been just basically sold out to the billionaires by all these years of Republican, well, Reaganomics. What do we do about it? Well, there's a lot we can do about it, and it starts with getting politically active. There's a great op-ed about this over at HartmanReport.com. It's titled, America Chose Wealth Over Well-Being. Check it out. Minutes past the hour. Picking up your calls here, Paul in Woodinville, Washington. Hey, Paul, what's up?
1: Yeah, Tom, I think what we need is a Federal Officers AWOL Act.
0: Hmm.
1: It will cover all federal officers.
0: With regard to Mitch McConnell?
1: Well, with respect to anybody. I mean, before him, there was this Republican representative from somewhere in the East who didn't show up for work for 4 months.
0: Yeah, Tom somebody or other. Yeah, I remember.
1: Yeah, and then he showed up and said that just before the 4th of July and said that if you can't afford ribeye and lobster for your Independence Day celebration, maybe you don't work as hard as I do after he's been AWOL for 4 months.
0: Okay.
1: So,
0: and this is a guy who votes against paid leave, by the way.
1: Yeah. Well, the thing is, whether Mitch McConnell is alive or not at this point, this is still a fraud perpetrated on the American people.
0: Mm-hmm.
1: It's for political purposes. I guarantee you, at this point, if he's alive, he's never returning to Congress. So I would propose this. Some general and other lawyers can figure this out, but if you do not report to your office within 30 days, that you are required to legally give legal proof or legal evidence that you are still living, at least have your lawyer certify that you are still living, what your condition is, your whereabouts, and how you can be contacted for some way to certify it. And that's the penalty of perjury, and that anybody who – this would carry criminal penalties if it's falsified, because this is – the Congress has the right, has the power to set criminal penalties and pass laws for the protection of the federal government. And that's what this is. We have really no idea what's happened to Mitch McConnell. And that's a fraud because people are saying he's just sick and he's in the
0: hospital.
1: Why
0: not just tie it to the existing laws, Paul? Why not pass a law that says that federal officials have to conform with paid leave laws that are already on the books?
1: Okay, I don't know what those laws are. I don't know exactly what.
0: To the best of my knowledge, at the federal level, if we have one, it's very, very weak. I mean, you have to comply with this from the state you represent or something like that. Although most states don't have, or most of your red states anyway, do not have laws that define paid leave.
1: Well, but I'm saying that this should be a federal law because these are federal officers.
0: But they're also federal lawmakers. That's why I'm saying this would incentivize them to make appropriate laws.
1: Yeah, but if what you're saying, if there are existing laws, they have obviously been broken by now.
0: Yeah.
1: And also, as you have said, they are obviously very weak because, let me look at this. So we have to have some way. This has been used for political purposes, which, it's Occam's razor, Tom. You know that.
0: Mm-hmm.
1: What appears to be true is likely the truth. So, to avoid this, the governor appoint a special election, and we're going to find out, tomorrow or next or Wednesday or sometime this week, Senator McConnell was doing so well, and he just happened to pass away from complications of something that we won't have to tell you. Well, you know what? That's BS, and this is the same stuff, and it's so ironic that, not ironic, but it's fitting that it's Mitch McConnell who is the stonewaller in the appointment of Justice of the Supreme Court when Antonin Scalia died. And you know what? at that point, Obama should have just done what Bashir should have done. He should have just appointed somebody.
0: Yeah, no, I agree. I absolutely agree. And in the meantime, McConnell has recently started voting against Trump, which raises some interesting questions if you want to go down the Alex Jones road here. Paul, thank you for the call. It's great to hear from you. It's, well, we're hitting the top of the hour. On the other side of the break, my buddy Dino Obidala is going to drop by with his thoughts on events of the day. Stick around.
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3: While the production of my lowdown commentaries is high-tech, I confess that I'm antiquated. I still write each piece in longhand, applying my ballpoint to paper. This has caused bewildered glances from some who see me scribbling away in local coffee shops and bars. Recently, one fellow sidled up and whispered, "Watch out! If they see you doing this, they'll haul you off to the Smithsonian." But we handwriters might not be as obsolete as the key tappers assume. A fast-spreading grassroots movement is calling for schools to re-emphasize the value of writing and printing by hand instead of being wholly dependent on machines. Already, 24 states, as varied as Mississippi and California, now require public schools to teach cursive writing in 3rd through 5th grades. This squares with new understanding of how brains absorb information. While keyboards are faster, the slower, more tactile act of handwriting creates longer-lasting comprehension of letters and better retention of the thoughts they convey. Neuroscientists find that rote keystrokes on a computer require little mental engagement, while physically drawing out words and ideas takes coordination of multiple areas of the brain to focus memory, eyes, and fingers on creating a written product. Just writing this piece conjured up a fond remembrance of my early childhood, sitting on the floor of our home learning to draw the ABCs, both print and cursive, on those line practice pads. It was both an artistic exercise and the development of a foundational tool for a life of learning. This is Jim Hightower saying, yes, computer literacy is an indispensable element of today's childhood curriculum, but so is the richer development of human thinking through putting pen to paper. So let's do both.
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0: From New York, this is Democracy Now!
1: We were abused in Ceuta. Now I just want to go back to my country because Morocco is better than Ceuta. Ceuta is also Moroccan. Therefore, we have nothing to do here. I would prefer Gabon to the sons of dogs here.
0: Tens of thousands of migrants are returning to Morocco from the Spanish enclave of Ceuta after more than 50,000 people crossed the border last week by land and sea. At least 86 people died, many by drowning. We'll get the latest. Then a new investigation by the Palestinian human rights organization Al-Haq looks at how the Israeli settler Inon Levy escaped justice after fatally shooting Palestinian activist Ada Hafalim, who helped produce the Oscar-winning documentary No Other Land.
2: The investigation reveals conclusively that Ada Hafalim was fatally shot by a live round discharged by settler Inon Levy. The shooting occurred in the absence of any imminent threat to Levy's life.
0: Then Dave Zirin, author of the new book, The People's Historian, The Outsized Life of Howard Zinn.
3: We need a Zinnaissance in this country because Howard Zinn's politics of radical optimism rooted in history is something that both we and our movements desperately need right now. And besides all of that, the guy had an incredible life.
0: All that and more coming up. Welcome to Democracy Now!, democracynow.org, The War and Peace Report. I'm Amy Goodman. President Trump said the U.S. will hold off attacking Iran since negotiations over Iran's nuclear program and reopening the Strait of Hormuz are still ongoing. The pause follows a sharp escalation Friday when Iran's Islamic Revolutionary Guard Corps struck two oil tankers attempting to transit the strait under U.S. military escort. Tehran claims the ships used an undeclared route. This comes as a New York Times visual investigation found evidence suggesting the U.S. dropped a 2,000-pound bomb on a home on Keshem Island, killing three people. Israeli airstrikes pounded Gaza over the weekend, killing at least 25 Palestinians. On Saturday, the strikes killed seven people across the Strip. On Sunday, the toll climbed higher. At least 18 were killed as warplanes hit Gaza City, Deir al-Balah, and Khan Yunis. Gaza's health ministry says 152 people have been killed in Israeli attacks in July, the highest of any month so far this year. Since the so-called ceasefire took effect in October, Israeli strikes have killed at least 1,200 Palestinians. This is an eyewitness to one of the airstrikes Sunday.
1: They said there was a truce, but where is the truce? This truce is just us collecting corpses, collecting flesh, collecting brains, dismembered men and hands. Why?
0: Acting Attorney General Todd Blanche formally terminated President Trump's $1.8 billion so-called anti-weaponization fund late Sunday. The fund was designed to potentially compensate rioters in the January 6th insurrection, which drew criticism even from Republicans. Blanche's order caps weeks of negotiations with Republican Senators John Cornyn of Texas and Tom Tillis of North Carolina, both of whom blocked his nomination for Attorney General over the fund. The Senate Judiciary Committee is set to vote on Blanche's confirmation Tuesday. The U.S. is experiencing its largest measles outbreak in 30 years, with more than 2,300 confirmed cases as of last month. A cluster of infections has been reported in states like Arizona, Delaware, South Carolina, and Utah as vaccination rates plummet due to the Trump administration's policies and misinformation. Health Secretary Robert F. Kennedy Jr. continues to defend his role in propelling anti-vaccine policies and skepticism nationwide. In an interview with CNN on Sunday, RFK Jr. failed to take responsibility for the measles outbreak.
4: The outbreak is happening on your watch. And even before becoming HHS secretary, for years, you have been one of the leading voices questioning the efficacy of vaccines. Do you accept some responsibility for this measles outbreak?
5: Absolutely not.
0: Capital One says it closed the Trump Organization's accounts after an internal anti-money laundering investigation. The disclosure marks the first time a bank has formally tied money laundering concerns to Trump's family business. Capital One made the claim while seeking to dismiss the Trump Organization's lawsuit. That suit accuses Capital One of illegally debanking the Trump Organization on religious or political grounds, a claim the bank now disputes. President Trump's social media platform, Truth Social, launched a new service Saturday, allowing paid users to get alerts for new posts made by the president and other top accounts before general users. Trump has 13 million followers on the platform and regularly uses it to release official statements. Democratic Senators Elizabeth Warren and Adam Schiff have blasted the service, saying the subscription, quote, appears to be an outrageous abuse of the president's office for his personal benefit that undermines everyday investors and the integrity of our markets while enriching Wall Street and other wealthy insiders, unquote. The Trump administration Friday dropped its case against the former U.S. Olympian canoeist Davy Hearn, who was accused of vandalizing the Lincoln Memorial reflecting pool. On June 19th, Hearn stopped by the pool while on a 64-mile bike ride. He says he touched the pool to see what it felt like and was then arrested, handcuffed, and held for 5 hours by U.S. Park Police. President Trump, in response, blasted U.S. Attorney Jeanine Pirro, who said the damage to the reflecting pool was due to poor construction and not the act of vandals, as Trump previously claimed. In Spain, migrants are returning to Morocco from the enclave of Ceuta after attempting to cross the border. The local government reports as many as 86 migrants were killed in the crackdown. Some of the victims drowned. Others were crushed while trying to climb the breakwater that holds the border fence. About 60,000 people crossed into the Spanish enclave from Morocco since Thursday. Authorities say virtually all have now returned voluntarily. Spain's Civil Guard officers installed a 500-meter floating barrier along the sea border Saturday. Meanwhile, hundreds of Ceuta residents rallied against a plan and far-right anti-immigrant demonstration, forcing organizers to cancel it. This is a Moroccan migrant who swam into Spain's Ceuta.
6: We're really hungry. We're trying to hold out. We're holding out a bit. We eat a little, sometimes even though it's not a good meal. We do it so we don't die, that's all. We eat sugar, cakes, things like that. We drink water.
0: We'll have more on this story after headlines. In Greece, two firefighters were killed Sunday when two helicopters battling a massive wildfire collided west of Athens. Two other crew members in one of the helicopters were rescued. More than 100 homes were destroyed overnight. This weekend, in blazes that broke out around the coastal village of Porto Cremene, hundreds of people have been evacuated. This is a local resident.
7: It's not a good situation. This is extremely sad. The wind is very strong. It keeps changing direction. It's difficult to deal with. The firefighters who are trained and experienced can't contain it. How can we?
0: Meanwhile, Hungary's temporarily shut down the country's sole nuclear power plant for the first time in more than 40 years amidst a scorching heat wave and severe drought that triggered water use restrictions in more than 100 cities and villages. In more related news, Britain's National Farmers Union warns rising heat and a water drought could lead to shortages of certain foods in parts of England. This is at least the third drought in 5 years, with some areas of England not seeing rain in over a month. Here in the United States, in Washington state, nearly 65,000 people have received evacuation orders amidst intensifying wildfires around the city of Spokane. Local officials say blazes in the region have destroyed more than 700 homes and businesses. In Cuba, the electricity grid collapsed Sunday, plunging the island into another nationwide blackout. The island has suffered at least three blackouts in July alone due to a U.S.-imposed oil blockade following the abduction of Venezuelan President Nicolas Maduro back in January. Venezuela had been Cuba's primary oil supplier. Imports from Mexico also halted amidst increased U.S. pressure. Another immigrant has died in ICE custody. 29-year-old Prisciliano Trejo Ricano reportedly began feeling ill while jailed at the Stewart Detention Center in Lumpkin, Georgia, and was reportedly denied medical care. He was suffering from an aggressive form of leukemia and died July 24th after being transferred to the hospital. At least 50 immigrants have died in ICE custody since Trump returned to office. In Texas, a key witness in the Houstonized fatal shooting of 52-year-old Mexican father Lorenzo Salgado Araujo is speaking out after his release from an ICE jail. Surveillance footage and witness accounts have repeatedly refuted ICE claims that Salgado had attempted to assault ICE agents when he was shot in the abdomen and killed. Jose Trinidad Rojas Pliego was a passenger in Salgado's van. He spoke to CNN last week.
8: Did Lorenzo threaten ICE agents?
9: That's a lie. At no point, either behind nor in front.
8: At no point were the ICE agents in front or behind.
9: Lorenzo never did that.
0: That's Jose Trinidad Rojas Pliego. Republican Senator Bernie Moreno of Ohio is calling on his ex-son-in-law, Ohio Congressmember Max Miller, to step down in light of his daughter's domestic abuse allegations. Miller's ex-wife, Emily Moreno, the daughter of Senator Moreno, claims that Miller burned her by throwing hot water at her, held a gun to her head, and fractured their 2-year-old daughter's collarbone. Miller's also accused of abuse by former Trump White House press secretary Stephanie Grisham, who was in a relationship with Miller prior to his marriage to Moreno. On social media, Senator Moreno wrote, quote, "He should not serve in the House of Representatives. I believe Max Miller needs to seek professional help to end the clear pattern of abuse he's left in his wake. I believe he should not be free to continue endangering others until he does," said Senator Moreno. In Georgia, Republican U.S. Senate candidate Mike Collins is facing scrutiny over his son-in-law, David Alan Scheer II, who's been linked to white nationalist and anti-Semitic online content. Reports revealed Scheer shared neo-Nazi imagery and produced promotional material for Collins' private trucking company. Collins ended his news conference early last week after repeatedly declining to answer questions about his son-in-law. Democratic Senator John Ossoff said, quote, "He needs to apologize for his office's ties to white supremacists. He needs to release every single email, text message and communication between his office and these white supremacists. And he needs to finally answer the question you've all been asking him for 2 weeks and that he's refused to answer, which is, how much did he or his businesses pay this neo-Nazi for his services?" Ossoff asked, who's running against Congressmember Collins for Senate. And here in New York, Dominican-American scholar, historian and prison abolitionist Dr. Johanna Fernandez has passed away after a years-long battle with cancer. She was 55 years old. As a professor of history at Brooke College and CUNY Graduate Center, Fernandez was a leading scholar of the Young Lords, publishing the award-winning book The Young Lords, A Radical History, in 2019. In 2015, she co-curated the exhibition Presente, The Young Lords in New York. Fernandez also created the Latinx Freedom Movement Archive and Exhibition Project alongside historian Felipe Hinojosa. She was a longtime supporter of the imprisoned activist and journalist Mumia Abu-Jamal. Over the years, Fernandez appeared on Democracy Now! Many times. She joined us in 2015 to look back at the legacy of the Young Lords.
10: What we see is that the movements of the 1960s, what is known as the New Left and the Black Power movement, transformed the relationship between people of color and white people, challenged U.S. foreign policy, but also transformed our understanding of gender and sexuality. And those were the issues that the Young Lords were concerned with.
0: And those are some of the headlines. This is Democracy Now!, democracynow.org, The War and Peace Report. I'm Amy Goodman. Migrants are returning to Morocco from the Spanish enclave of Ceuta after a deadly border rush killed as many as 86 people, according to local government officials. Some victims drowned, others crushed while trying to climb the breakwater that holds the border fence. About 60,000 people crossed from Morocco since Thursday. Authorities say most have now returned voluntarily. The Spanish enclave is home to 86,000 people. Many migrants reported difficulties finding food and shelter. Ceuta is located on the North African coast and shares a 5-mile border with Morocco. Spain Civil Guard officers installed a 1,600-foot floating barrier along the sea border Saturday. Meanwhile, residents rallied against a planned far-right anti-migrant demonstration, forcing organizers to cancel it. This is 42-year-old Mujahid Ahmed of Sudan, who made the trip to Ceuta.
11: I was in Morocco for 1 year and a half. I didn't try only for one time. But my friends, they tried maybe 30, 40 times. One day when I was watching the media, I saw that people, they are coming by thousands to border. So I say, okay, let's try. It's better than to do, than, and you know your result, than never you try. I am not a Moroccan. If they should return me, they should return me to my country. And this is this situation. Can you return the people to the to the country that which is having a conflict or crisis war? We are human.
0: The reasons for the surge are not entirely clear. Some migrants reported Moroccan officials had encouraged their crossing. Spain's prime minister, Pedro Sanchez, blamed human trafficking networks, who he says misled migrants about how easy it would be to remain in Spanish territory or get to mainland Europe. While others blamed Sanchez on account of his relatively liberal policies. For more, we're joined by Miriam Aurach, professor of digital anthropology at the University of Westminster in London, also an associate fellow in the anthropology department at Oxford University. She's joining us from Oxford. Her forthcoming book is titled Mobilized Lives, Revolution and Counter-Revolution in Morocco. Professor Miriam Aurach's parents migrated from Morocco to Holland in the mid-60s. Professor, welcome to Democracy Now! Can you explain what's taken place over this last week? What accounts do you believe for this surge?
12: Oh, thank you so much for having me on this very important topic. Before I answer your question, I wanted to start by acknowledging the very, very sad loss of life. As you mentioned in your report, almost 100 have died, but they have joined more than thousands and thousands of people who've migrated over the years from the Atlantic and the Mediterranean seas and are at the bottom of the oceans, and many of them who are not accounted for and are still unknown to their families. So I would like to acknowledge that and acknowledge the fact that many, many people have heard Moroccans say, Allah yarham al-walidin, Allah yasbar al-walidin, in the last few days. This means, may God give mercy to the parents. May God forgive us for the grief we put our parents in. This is a response to the many, many young people who have decided quite last minute, in some cases, to just try and cross into SEPTA. The reasons have been widely discussed on social media to the extent that we have heard quite wild conspiracy theories varying from Israel has paid Morocco to destabilize Spain, to Trump has encouraged Morocco to invade Spain. These are quite problematic explanations, not only because they're not factual and not making us understand the reasons behind this surge of migration, but also because they are very orientalist and quite racist in the way it reduces ordinary people's agency in a continent that has seen migration forever and has also seen Morocco become a transit country to Europe. In answer to your question, I think what we've seen is the confluence, the concentric circles coming together in a way, in a quite unique moment last week. On the one hand, we have the post-colonial, neo-colonial border policies of Spain and Europe in general. Many people who've seen the maps this week are a bit surprised because they thought that they would see Ceuta or Melilla in mainland Europe, and then they see actually they are towns, cities in Morocco. How do you explain that? And this is very important to understand how the decolonization of Morocco has been both a loss and a win, in the sense that there was independence, but with really strict conditions, one of them being the remaining control of territorial areas in Morocco. So Ceuta and Melilla are Spanish cities adjacent to the towns in Morocco near Tetouan and Nador. These towns near cities like Tangier have become also transit cities for migrants, not only from Morocco, not only from Africa, but from the whole world. During my fieldwork in Tangier and Al Hoceimah, I have also interviewed and researched many people who have been working on the ground in grassroots organizations to support migrants from Africa, but also from Afghanistan, from Syria, from Palestine, etc. These migrants, they always try to cross multiple times, and some of those we've seen last week, this was not their first journey. But what was different last week is that we saw a few conditions coming together. On the one hand, these post-colonial realities of territorial borders that make it very ambiguous to have a border inside the continent. On the other hand, there is an extreme increase of inequality in Morocco itself. We've seen that the majority of the people who've tried to cross last week are Moroccans, and this is quite extraordinary. It is a return of the 1990s. The so-called haraga, the crossing into Europe by Moroccans that peaked in the 80s and 90s and then slowly reduced, and the numbers were slowly replaced by non-Moroccans, African migrants, refugees from all over the world. What we've seen now is a surge again in Moroccan migrants, and this has to be explained by the situation in Morocco itself. And it is very troubling to see and to hear the commentary of people, including people I highly respect, critical commentators, who completely ignore the domestic dynamics and focus only on static geopolitical top-down analysis. But the matter of the fact is that repression in Morocco has increased tremendously. Last year, there was the so-called Gen Z protest across the world. We've seen that in Bangladesh, in Indonesia. We've seen it actually in the last few weeks also in India. But also Morocco has had its Gen Z protest. Young teens who are really fed up with the situation. Hundreds of them have been arrested. And only last month, a group of them have been released, and they were awaited outside the prisons by their families, their mothers, their friends, young teens. We have seen repression in Morocco also with regards to critique of the normalization with Israel, the Abraham Accords, and the banning of pro-Palestine protest in Tangier only a few weeks ago, which had led to major protest in response and in anger at banning these protests. And we have seen an extreme deepening of inequality. The rich, the small group of rich, are getting really much richer. Morocco is a rich country. The slogan of protesters goes, two oceans and phosphates, and people are still hungry. The Atlantic, the Mediterranean, phosphate, minerals, the Sahara. Really, there is no lack of natural resources and agriculture and fishery. But ordinary people do not enjoy these fruits and benefits. And so this has led to growing inequality that has been deepened also by the other very important condition, namely the European Union stronghold. It's not only the fact that the European Union has its borders externalized to Morocco. So Morocco is one of its key external borders. Frontex, Fort Europe, they're all delegating the dirty work of violent repression at the borders in Morocco. But European Union also imposes the social economic policies in Morocco. The IMF, the European Union are demanding cuts in public sector spending, are demanding also subsidies to be dismantled. And this has led to even more higher levels of economic crisis. So all these conditions coming together, the border policies, the inequality, but also the kind of impetus that we have seen growing in the last few months due to Spain's decision to legalize, as they call it, thousands, hundreds of thousands of migrants in Spain, that has given a sort of empowering incentive to people to try to go to Spain, which is a very pragmatic decision of Spain, by the way, not so much purely from goodwill, but also from the fact that Spain, unlike Italy or France or other countries that are led by right-wing governments that know that they need migrants, they really need these people to stay and to work, but are actually led by right-wing rhetorics against migrants. In Spain, there's a social democratic government that kind of is pragmatic and understands we need them and they're here, we will legalize them. This has incentivized people to think, okay, it's safe to go to Spain. Now, there is another condition that is...
0: We just have a minute left.
12: A lot of people wondering, and we are still finding out the exact facts. And that is that there has been a temporary moment in Morocco last week where the border controls have been reduced. There might be a geopolitical reasoning in the background that all borders, cities and all countries which have important ports and borders use from time to time as leverage, namely to reduce security at borders in order to leverage another demand. So it could be that this has happened in the background at the same time as the inequality, the border policies of Europe, the incentives to go to Spain has happened. And these conditions coming together, so not each of them explaining it on its own, but these conditions coming together has led to what we have seen in the past week.
0: Miriam.
12: And we know from witnesses and we know from anecdotal stories that people have been told that it was okay to cross for now by border police and through viral news that were spread on Facebook and social media. And that has led to people trying to get that small window of opportunity to cross the border. But that was reversed in no time. And the border police that might have said it's okay to cross, we're going to close our eyes for 5 minutes, have returned with a vengeance and violence and beat those people back in from where they came from.
0: Mariam Al-Rah, I want to thank you. I want to thank you so much for being with us, professor of digital anthropology at the University of Westminster in London, also associate fellow in anthropology at Oxford University. Her forthcoming book, Mobilize Lives, Revolution and Counter-Revolution in Morocco. Coming up, a new investigation by a Palestinian human rights group looks at how an Israeli settler escaped justice after fatally shooting Palestinian activist Ada Hadaline a year ago. Ada helped produce the Oscar-winning documentary No Other Land back in 20 seconds.

0: When first into this country, downhill strugglers. This is Democracy Now!, democracynow.org. I'm Amy Goodman. The killing of Alda Hafalin, beyond a settler crime. That's the title of a major new investigation by the Palestinian human rights group, Al-Haq, released a year after the fatal shooting of Hafalin, a Palestinian activist, English teacher, father of three young children. He was fatally shot by an Israeli settler in a village near Hebron in the occupied West Bank, July 28, 2025. Hafalin played a key role in the production of the Oscar-winning documentary No Other Land, which follows Palestinians in the community of Masafer Yatta as they struggle to stay on their land amidst violent attacks by Israeli settlers. Residents identified Hafalin's killer as Yinon Levy, an Israeli settler who was put on a European Union sanctions list in 2024 for his violent attacks on Palestinians and their property. The Trump administration last year lifted the Biden-era U.S. sanctions on Levy. Al-Haq's Forensic Architecture Investigation Unit used synchronized video footage, a three-dimensional digital reconstruction of the scene, and expert analysis to recreate what happened the day Alda Hafalin was killed, concluding he was fatally shot by Levy as he stood unarmed in the public garden of Acher's community center filming settlers operating an excavator in the distance. This is a clip from the Al-Haq investigation into Alda's killing.
1: Upon his arrival, Levy is observed with his firearm drawn prior to any physical confrontation with residents. As activists document the excavator operation, an altercation begins between Levy and the residents. At 5:29 p.m. and 13 seconds, Levy fires a single shot which hits Oude in the heart, causing his death. 5 seconds later, he fires another round toward his left. In the footage recorded by Oude, Levy is seen moving laterally to his right immediately prior to firing, stepping aside from surrounding individuals while maintaining his orientation toward Oude's position. Oude falls at the exact moment of the shooting. We created a 3D model which shows when Oude was killed. He was positioned in an open area behind the fence of the community center. He was physically separated from the altercation occurring near the excavator.
0: A clip from the new Al-Haq investigation, The Killing of Alda Hafalin, Beyond a Settler Crime. Al-Haq argues that Alda's killing must be understood within a broader system of institutional support and state protection that enables Israeli settler violence, quote, to serve as an instrument for consolidating control over Palestinian land. Well, for more, we go to Ramallah. In the West Bank, where we're joined by Tahsin Alayan, Deputy Director of Al-Haq. We welcome you to Democracy Now!, Tahsin. This is the year anniversary of Alda's killing. Tell us more how you engaged in this investigation and exactly what you understand and what you're accusing Levy of and how he was or wasn't held accountable.
2: Thank you for having me. Actually, based on our documentation of human rights violations in the occupied Palestinian territory, we have noticed a sharp increase in settler violence and settler crimes against Palestinians and their property. And we have also noticed that this guy, Levy, is involved directly in these crimes committed against Palestinians. So this time, we tried to find a linkages, I mean, to establish his criminal responsibility for this crime and establish linkages, find out about linkages that connect him with other organizations, settler organizations, and Israeli official or government institutions. And this is what we have succeeded in doing. We established that he is directly responsible for the killing of Oude Hafalin. In addition to that, we found out that there is a relationship between him and other Israeli and occupation organizations such as Amana, such as Hashomer Yosh, all of these organizations that support settlement activity and settlement crimes in the occupied Palestinian territory. Because most of these crimes are not prosecuted, and those who commit them get away with them, we prepared this scientific evidence in order to send it to the ICC, the International Criminal Court, in the hope that these people are held accountable. Just to give you an indicator or example of how settler violence and crimes have increased over the past years, I would tell you that since the 7th of October 2023, about 1,100 Palestinians have been killed, and out of these, more than 35 Palestinians have been killed by settlers. None of these has been held accountable by the Israeli legal system, which tells us a lot. It tells us that the Israeli occupying forces and the Israeli government are involved in these crimes, and this reflects a state policy. These are not individual crimes. They are not

0: our future is really dark. It's like a black tunnel. There is no lights in it. We don't know what to do. We don't know what to say. We, the humans of Umm al-Khair, we, the real humans of Umm al-Khair, we are just asking about our justice. We want to be safe. We want to be, you know, I don't want to be better than anyone else. But let us be equal. Let us be equal with the others. Here in Umm al-Khair, every day, there is something going to happen. We don't know when. We don't know why. We don't know what.
1: Last year, Democracy Now! Spoke to Aurangzeb, a reporter and photographer with 972 Magazine and the independent Israeli news site Local Call. He co-wrote a piece with Bassel Adra and Yuval Abraham, headlined "The Most Peaceful Person." Umm al-Khair mourns activists slain by Israeli settler. Contrary to the settler's account, eyewitness testimony analysis of video footage shows Ada Hathaleen was gunned down in cold blood, they wrote. This is Ziv speaking on Democracy Now! Soon after Ada's killing.
2: His friends and colleague told me, and I also knew him personally, that he was the most peaceful man. Every time I came there, I would see him. He'd always host and greet people and make tours there. He was in contact with the media. He was updating me weekly on the harassment, on the campaign of the settlers and the army to force them to leave. And it's a tragedy that it's hard to imagine. You know, Umm al-Khair will not be the same without him.
1: So if you can tell us more about who he was, where he was standing filming, and what happened right after his killing, the Israeli military moving in and arresting Palestinians.
3: First of all, Ada Hathaleen is a human rights defender. He is a resident of Umm al-Khair. It is a Palestinian community that is located in the south, southern Hebron Hill, in the south of the West Bank. And his family came originally from Be'er Sabia, meaning that he and his family are refugees the second time. And meaning that the Israeli occupying authorities, through their colonial project that they are trying to entrench in Palestine, do not want any Palestinian to be here. So they killed him. They have been putting pressure on him and on his family and on his community to leave in order to enhance the presence of Israeli settlements within the area. Hathaleen not only was a human rights defender, he was one of the most peaceful protesters. He was one of the most peaceful and pacific human rights defenders. He did not use any other means other than peaceful means to stop in the face of settlement and settlers. When he got killed, he was not allowed to be treated immediately. The settlers who were present in the area blocked the medical teams from providing medical health for him. And later on, Israeli occupying forces came, accompanied by the killer, Yanon Levy, who gave them the names or directions to arrest those who were present in the area when the killing took place. And this is what they did. They arrested those who were defending their land, and they were present in the area. So instead of arresting Yanon Levy, who is the killer, they only took him for a few days, and they sentenced him only to 3 or 4 days house arrest. This is not a unique case, by the way. All of the settlers who kill Palestinians do not receive appropriate persecution. They are not, I mean, the sentence that they receive is not proportionate with the crime or with the offense they commit. The maximum is a social service or house arrest, and they are then released. And he was only charged with manslaughter. How come that he had a gun and he pointed his gun?

0: at the this guy who was very far away from him, who did not pose any threat to his life or to the life of any other people. He was trying only to document what was happening. What was happening?
1: Tahseen,
0: exactly like what he does usually.
1: Tahseen, yeah. We just have 30 seconds. What are you calling for now? What is Al-Haq calling for?
0: We call for accountability. We want the third state parties, including the United States and Europe, to hold perpetrators of the most serious crimes accountable. We do not want them to look at this crime as if it is a unique or as if it is an isolated individual crime. This crime is part and parcel of a system of colonialism and apartheid, and those who are responsible for it must be held accountable. And the United States must stop attacking the ICC, the International Criminal Court, and stop attacking the organizations that are cooperating with the ICC, including my organization that is sanctioned because of its cooperation with the ICC. So cooperation with the ICC is not a crime, and criminals must be held accountable, and this is the responsibility of their state parties, including the United States and European states.
1: Tahseen Elian, thank you so much for being with us. Deputy Director of Al-Haq, which has just published an investigation, will link to it, The Killing of Alda Hallin, Beyond a Settler Crime. Coming up, Dave Zirin, author of the new book, The People's Historian, The Outsized Life of Howard Zinn. Back in 30 seconds.

0: Children, we all shall be free, from the album Songs of Slavery and Emancipation. This is Democracy Now!, democracynow.org. We turn now to the new book, The People's Historian, The Outsized Life of Howard Zinn, written by our next guest, Dave Zirin. The book explores the remarkable life of the late historian, teacher, and activist Howard Zinn. He's best known for writing A People's History of the United States, first published in 1980. The book has sold more than 4 million copies. Howard Zinn died in 2010 at the age of 87, but his work is still seen as threatening to many, and by others, by empowering so many. During his first term, President Trump directly attacked Zinn's work.
1: The left-wing rioting and mayhem are the direct result of decades of left-wing indoctrination in our schools. It's gone on far too long. Our children are instructed from propaganda tracts like those of Howard Zinn that try to make students ashamed of their own history.
0: Over the years, Professor Howard Zinn appeared on Democracy Now! Many times. In 2009, he talked about the importance of teaching students the true history of the country.
2: It's true that people have asked that question again and again. Now, should we tell kids that Columbus, whom they have been told was a great hero, that Columbus mutilated Indians and kidnapped them and killed them in pursuit of gold? Should we tell people that Theodore Roosevelt, who is held up as one of our great presidents, was really a warmonger who loved military exploits and who congratulated an American general who committed a massacre in the Philippines? Should we tell young people that? And I think the answer is, we should be honest with young people. We should not deceive them. We should be honest about the history of our country. And we should be not only taking down the traditional heroes like Andrew Jackson, Theodore Roosevelt, but we should be giving young people an alternate set of heroes.
0: So that is the late, great historian Howard Zinn. Dave Zirin joins us now. Dave, you wrote The People's Historian, The Outsized Life of Howard Zinn. Everyone knows you as a sports writer. Why you switch gears for now, if in fact you did? And tell us Howard Zinn's life story and his impact.
3: Well, I could tell you that in the 1930s, as a teenage union organizer, Howard Zinn played for his union basketball team and used his tall frame as a way to recruit people to the union. But that still doesn't make this a sports story. That's as close as we're going to get. Howard Zinn's life was remarkable. It was 70 years plus of activism, 64 of those years alongside his incredible partner, Rosalind Schechter Zinn. And it's in those 70 years that we have so many lessons for us today and for our struggles. I mean, we're talking about somebody who in the 1930s, like I said, was a teenage union organizer during the Depression. In the 1940s, he was a bombardier in World War II who hated fascism so much he signed up to be a bombardier even though he'd never been on a plane. I mean, I get claustrophobic in the middle seat. And he's there as a bombardier. You know, in the late 1940s, he lived through the Red Scare as a firebrand 20-something organizer fighting for veterans' rights in Brooklyn, which is an incredible story, which he never told unto himself, which I was able to get documentary information on. In the 1950s, teaching at Spelman College, HBCU for women in Atlanta, he taught an incredible generation of women, people like Alice Walker, the author, Marion Wright Edelman, Beverly Guy, Chef Tal, women who were the first to graduate from Harvard Law School. And Howard Zinn was their beloved professor. They voted him the professor of the year on campus in their yearbook, which is an incredible little exhibit of the Howard Zinn of at that time, 1961. And then he's forced out of the school because he dared stand up, not just for his students' right to protest Jim Crow in Atlanta, but also their fight against the patriarchy and sexism on their campus. He wrote an article for The Nation magazine, which got wide coverage, that the virality of the 1950s, that was called A Finishing School for Pickets, about the women at Spelman. And then he goes on from that and becomes one of the adult organizers of one of the vanguard organizations of the civil rights movement, the Student Nonviolent Coordinating Committee. Like, the fact that he was asked to be an adult advisor of people like Stokely Carmichael, soon to be known as Kwame Ture, Bob Moses, Diane Nash, Dorothy Ladner. I mean, they were looking to both Howard Zinn and his partner at the time, Ella Baker, to be his work partner, to oversee and help with SNCC. And then he worked alongside folks like James Baldwin and Dick Gregory, like in the heart of Jim Crow. And it wasn't all roses and flowers either. I mean, they had comrades die in those streets and in those swamps fighting against Jim Crow. And then he goes on from that to become a leading figure in the movement against the war in Vietnam, including traveling to North Vietnam, traveling to Hanoi on behalf of the peace movement during the Tet Offensive. During the Tet Offensive to free POWs. And he continues being active into the 1980s, into the 1990s, and in the 2000s, as you well know, because he loved appearing on Democracy Now! To talk about this, the wars in the Middle East, the endless wars of George W. Bush. He spoke out against something we're dealing with so strongly today, the growing surveillance state that we were seeing under the Patriot Act and George W. Bush. So the lessons of Howard Zinn's life over 70 years are so important to us. And I would argue the most critical lesson is that he lived through the ups and downs. It wasn't all pie in the sky. There were tremendous difficulties along the way, particularly during the Red Scare of the late 1940s and early 50s. And yet he persevered. And he persevered because he wasn't just an activist. This is what's so interesting about him to me, is that he was also a trained historian. And we don't always see trained historians on the front lines of activism. And frankly, that's why so many, like I would call them centrist or liberal historians, are so resentful of him and his work because he was such a frontline fighter. And for him, being an academic was always secondary to being in the streets and making history, not just studying history.
0: I want to go back to a 1997 film, that Oscar-winning film, Good Will Hunting, which had this famous scene featuring Robin Williams and Matt Damon.
4: You want to read a real history book, read Howard Zinn's People's History of the United States. That book will f***ing knock you on your ass.
5: Better than Chomsky's Manufacturing Consent? You think that's a good book?
0: There it is. And you have a lot from Matt Damon in this book.
3: I was able to interview Matt Damon for the book. He was incredibly generous with his time in talking about Howard Zinn because, you know, he grew up next door to Howard Zinn and Rosalind Zinn and the Zinn family in Newton, Massachusetts. They shared a wall of their duplex to the point of which Matt Damon talks about his brother hearing Howard Zinn type out A People's History of the United States on one of those old typewriters. And Matt Damon told a lot of stories about growing up at Zinn's knee, barbecues, things of the like. But the story I loved the most was that Howard Zinn was giving their family early drafts of A People's History of the United States. And at 10 years old, Matt Damon's mother, Nancy Carlson Page, who's an incredible education activist, by the way, Nancy Carlson Page read her 10-year-old son the opening chapter of A People's History of the United States, which is, of course, all about the plunder of Christopher Columbus, the depravity in terms of how he treated indigenous people in this country. So 10-year-old Matty Damon goes to school and does an oral report in class about Christopher Columbus and all of his crimes. And they actually, they called his parents because they were so concerned that he was coming into school talking about this. And as Damon said to me, he said, Donald Trump might say that was the beginning of my indoctrination.
0: I want to go back to Howard Zinn and Democracy Now! Like 20 years ago.
6: 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Why?
7: Well, it came from, I stole it from myself. That is, I used to say that to my classes at the beginning of every class. I wanted to be honest with them about the fact that they were not entering a class where the teacher would be neutral. It was not going to be a class where, you know, the teacher spent a half a year with the students and would have no idea where the teacher stood on the important issues. This is not going to be a neutral class, I said. I don't believe in neutrality. I believe neutrality is impossible because the world is already moving in certain directions. Wars are going on. Children are starving. And to be neutral, to pretend to neutrality, to not take a stand in a situation like that is to collaborate with whatever's going on, to allow it to happen. I did not want to be a collaborator with what was happening. I wanted to enter into history. I wanted to play a role. I wanted my students to play a role. I wanted us to intercede. I wanted my history to intercede and to take a stand on behalf of peace, on behalf of the a racial equality or sexual equality. So I wanted my students to know that right from the beginning. No, you can't be neutral on a moving train.
0: You can't be neutral on a moving train.
3: Incredible.
0: And Dave, how did you come to know Howard Zinn?
3: I came to Howard Zinn because he got my sports writing from a mutual friend, a collaborator of Howard Zinn named Anthony Arnov. And Howard read it, and he asked me if I would write a book for his People's History series called A People's History of Sports in the United States. And we got to know each other, and he asked me if I would travel with him at the end of his life and interview him on stage. I got to tell you, the easiest, as you well know, the easiest interview in the world. You would just say, Howard Zinn, civil rights movement, your thoughts. Half an hour later and three different times of people applauding and interrupting him, I would just sit there. I could have had coffee and popcorn and I would have been as happy as anybody in the crowd. Just a terrific interview. And I got it a couple of times. I said to him when he would tell his stories, what we need is a people's history of Howard Zinn, because I think this is very much of Howard Zinn being of that generation of the 1930s, the Depression generation. You're always looking at the movements. You're always looking at the struggle. So he would pull his name from the stories and tell them more generally. And I said to him, we need your stories. I never thought I'd write it, but now I have.
0: And talk about him being a bombardier in World War II and
3: very
0: what
3: powerful
0: he then did afterwards, going
3: Absolutely.
0: To the sites he had bombed.
3: Well, he spoke about when he was a bombardier, about being, quote unquote, war crazy, because they psych you up, they push you to bomb these areas. And then he realized that what was happening, and he became a person of peace for the rest of his life.
0: Let's go to Howard Zinn talking about this on Democracy yes. Now!
7: And we don't know how many people we killed or how many people were terribly burned as a result of what we did. But I did it like most soldiers do, unthinkingly, mechanically, thinking we're on the right side, they're on the wrong side, and therefore we can do whatever we want and it's okay. And only afterward, only really after the war, when I was reading about Hiroshima from John Hersey and reading the stories of the survivors of Hiroshima and what they went through, only then did I begin to think about the human effects of bombing. Only then did I begin to think about what it meant to human beings on the ground when bombs were dropped on them. Because as a bombardier, you know, I was flying at 30,000 feet, 6 miles high, couldn't hear screams, couldn't see blood, and this is modern warfare.
0: That was the great historian Howard Zinn, who went to fight fascism, was a bombardier. He bombed occupied France.
3: Yes, and a place called Royan. And he returned there in 1966 to really learn for himself about the damage that he did. He was one of the first bombardiers to drop what they called jellied gasoline, which came to be known as napalm, which burns off the skin, used infamously during the war on Vietnam. And the thing about Howard in war, which is so interesting, is he then spent decades, with no publicity, writing to the Pentagon after 1966, trying to get the truth of what happened in those bombing raids. Did they know they were bombing civilians? Did they know the effects of napalm? And he had a folder. He had a folder in his archives that I found that was all about his correspondence with the Pentagon. And they sent him back letters all the time, too, about what they would and wouldn't show him. And he had written on that folder just very, very big. He just wrote, never again.
0: As we wrap up, what were you most surprised by in researching your book, The People's Historian?
3: I was most surprised about his ability to endure the downs, that his life wasn't just about up, up and struggle, because we hear things, certainly people my age hear, civil rights movement, anti-war movement, and you think of these things as these mass struggles that are just up, up and away. There were tons of ups and downs along the way. There was a lot of demoralization along the way, but he was able to weather that through his knowledge of history. And I think that's what our movements so desperately need today, because we need to be able to endure 2020. Because as Howard Zinn said, you know what? The history is full of surprises, and sometimes we can do the surprising.
0: Well, we want to thank you so much for being with us. Dave Zirin, author of the new book, The People's Historian, The Outsized Life of Howard Zinn. He's sports editor at The Nation, author of many other books, including A People's History of Sports in the United States, that he did at the request of Howard Zinn. We're going to bring you a post-show at democracynow.org. Dave is a sports writer, and we want to find out the politics of what just happened, the attempted privatization of FIFA. Wow. Go to democracynow.org for that. Thank you so much for this book.
3: Thank you, Amy.
0: Dave Zirin. Democracy Now! Is produced with Mike Burke, Dina Guzder, Angelique Kamat, Messiah Rhodes. I'll be in Edinburgh next Tuesday and London next Wednesday. Check our website at democracynow.org.
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11: The United States government and the media demonized Maduro, justified the incursion on January 3rd. So the question is, why Maduro? If the United States was getting much of what it wanted and that Maduro was willing to make it happen, why was Maduro and Celia Flores kidnapped? And the answer is that Maduro was demonstrating that Venezuela was able to get around the sanctions to a certain extent, but Venezuela was demonstrating a degree of resistance, and empires have never been willing to tolerate that.
12: That's Steve Elner, and this is Alternative Radio. I'm David Barsamyan. This edition of AR features Steve Elner on targeting Venezuela. In the long history of U.S. interventions in Latin America, the early January kidnapping of Venezuelan President Nicolas Maduro and his wife, First Lady Celia Flores, for sheer brazenness, ranks near the top. They were taken to New York, where they are in jail and await trial. It's not just Trump's policies. Obama imposed sanctions on Venezuela, and he declared that country of 30 million people, quote, an unusual and extraordinary threat to the national security and foreign policy of the United States, unquote. From Cuba to Chile, from Nicaragua to Brazil, there's hardly a country in Latin America that the United States has not subjected to invasions, bombings, assassinations, coups, kidnappings, rigged elections, boycotts, blockades, or sanctions. Venezuela is just the latest in a long list. From Arbenz to Allende, and from Castro to Chavez, they've all been targeted by the U.S. Oil-rich Venezuela has long been on Washington's hit list. Today, it has ceded its sovereignty to the United States. To talk about Venezuela is Steve Elner. He's a leading expert on that country. He taught economic history and political science at the Universidad de Oriente in Venezuela for many years. His articles have appeared in major newspapers and periodicals. He's the author of Rethinking Venezuelan Politics, Class, Conflict, and the Chavez Phenomenon. He spoke in late July. And now, Steve Elner.
11: I think it's super clear that the response of the Trump administration to the twin earthquakes that shook Venezuela on June 24th is perhaps the best example of them all, of the doublespeak, the deception coming out of Washington when it comes to Venezuela. After all, it's such tragic events. I mean, the count is over 4,000 people who have died. And yet the Trump administration, in spite of that tragedy, has been unwilling to lift the sanctions or even to suspend the sanctions while the rescue and recovery is underway. And all the experts on natural disasters are all in agreement that sanctions make it difficult for NGOs, countries, organizations to send money, to send supplies for their people on the ground in the country that's been affected, that aid has to be independent, and that the sanctions impede that flow of support, of aid, of supplies, in money to the country that's affected. But even before June 24th, the Trump administration had absolutely no rationale for the sanctions. The sanctions, you know, benefit enormously the United States. Most of the income for oil, for mining, was deposited in Qatar. Now it's in the United States under the control of the Treasury Department. But that goes through the State Department. In other words, all allocations that the Venezuelan government needs now with the recovery operations underway due to the earthquake and everything else, the government of Delcy Rodriguez, the interim president of Venezuela since the kidnapping of President Maduro and the First Lady Celia Flores on January 3rd, all those requests and their requests, the government has to request authorization, and that goes through the State Department. And the State Department is run by no one else than Marco Rubio. But not only Marco Rubio, the Washington Post and Gray Zone published information about the fact that the person that is managing that money, that decides whether or not, has a veto power over those requests for money, is Mauricio Claver Carrón. Claver Carrón and Marco Rubio, they're both Cuban descent. They are rabid anti-communist Cold War warriors, and they're the ones in charge of most of Venezuela's income. Claver Carrón is being called the viceroy or the unofficial viceroy of Venezuela, and Marco Rubio is the viceroy. That's how bad it has gotten, that the money, Venezuelan money, is now in the hands of two rabid anti-communists. There's no auditing. Congressional leaders have called on an investigation as to how that money is being handled. And President Trump has said that the money that the U.S. government has gotten out of Venezuela as a result of that situation of controlling Venezuelan income, that the United States government has recovered the cost of the military incursion of January 3rd 40 times over. Those are the words of President Trump. And that incursion on January 3rd was not cheap. It involved 150 planes operating out of 20 bases in the Caribbean. And yet that cost of that operation has been paid for 40 times over, according to President Trump. That's nothing less than theft. And in the case of Maduro, there was no valid justification for the kidnapping, for the sanctions. The justification that was presented by Washington was based on blatant lies. To talk about the baseless claim on the part of Washington with regard to President Maduro, that would take hours. But just to point out that the original accusation that was formulated against President Maduro was in the first Trump administration in March of 2020. The Attorney General William Barr placed a bounty of $15 million on Maduro's head on the basis of the fact that Maduro was alleged to head a drug cartel that is known as the Cartel de los Soles. And that bounty on Maduro was increased in the second Trump administration in January of 2025 to $25 million. And then Marco Rubio upped the ante in August of 2025 to $50 million. That's the largest bounty on the head of any head of state in history of the United States. Not even Bin Laden was worth that much. But the justification of that bounty and the justification for the military incursion on January 3rd was that Maduro was heading the Cartel de los Soles. And yet, the charges that were brought against Maduro after the kidnapping, shortly after January 3rd, the Justice Department dropped the accusation of the Cartel de los Soles. It practically didn't mention the Cartel de los Soles. And when it mentioned it, just maybe one or two times, it referred to the Cartel de los Soles as a culture of corruption in the military. That means that it is not a cartel. A cartel, by definition, is a hierarchical organization involved in drug trafficking. There's no such thing as a decentralized cartel. A cartel, by definition, is centralized. It's an organization. It's not a culture. So that's a misnomer. But it was used to justify the action on January 3rd. So it seems to me that the argument of the legal team, and this is going to come up, you know, the decision today in court, was that the former proceedings are going to be put off until June of 2027. But in November of this year, the lawyer is going to present the case that the kidnapping of Flores and Maduro was illegal. And it seems to me, I don't know exactly what their arguments are going to be, but one of the arguments, it seems to me, should be that the justification of the kidnapping was based on something that now the U.S. government is dropping, and dropping for obvious reasons, because there's no evidence that that Cartel de los Soles exists. The DEA, publishes reports on a yearly basis. It has never mentioned the Cartel de los Soles. It has tons of information about the carteles in Colombia and Mexico, but nothing about the Cartel de los Soles. And the United Nations and their reports on drugs also does not mention the existence of that organization, that alleged organization. But the fact of the matter is that the Trump administration attempted to justify, had an argument without any basis, in fact, but they had an argument to justify the kidnapping of Maduro and Celia Flores. But in the case of Delcy Rodriguez, the interim president, there's no even justification. We're not talking about a justification that is based on facts or a justification that is based on lies. We're talking about a justification because Trump's discourse, ever since January 3rd, Trump has heaped unending praise on Delcy Rodriguez. So how can you justify sanctions on a government that you're praising? It makes no sense. But this praise is coming from the barrel of a gun, because Trump stated at the press conference just hours after the kidnapping of Flores and Maduro, he stated that there was a second plan that was on the table, and that plan was going to be more violent, more intense, more all-encompassing than what happened on January 3rd. And as a warning to the leaders of Venezuela, he said that what's going to happen to Delcy Rodriguez, to the Venezuelan leaders, is going to be as bad as what happened to Maduro. In other words, they would also be kidnapped, according to the second plan, or worse. In other words, Trump was threatening Delcy Rodriguez with what happened to Ayatollah, the supreme leader of Iran, who was decapitated along with the other leaders of Iran. Basically, he was saying that the same thing would happen to the Venezuelan leaders. And according to the New York Times, Marco Rubio, in a personal conversation with Delcy Rodriguez, told her the same thing, that her life was in danger, basically, and that the same thing would happen to her, would happen to Maduro, or worse. But for Delcy Rodriguez, the issue is not her own life, because, you know, the possibility of a second invasion would mean massive destruction, more destruction than what took place on January 3rd. But I think, you know, at this point, not shortly after January 3rd, but more recently, from what Delcy Rodriguez is saying, I think her fear at this point is not so much the possibility of a military invasion, which of course is always possible. But given the circumstances in the Middle East and the war on Iran, perhaps it's not as likely as it was before. But in any case, the discourse, the language of Delcy Rodriguez, what she demonstrates is more than anything else, a fear of a total blockade on Venezuela, that the Venezuelans would not be able to get the oil out of Venezuela. Venezuela is dependent on the export of oil. It always has been since 1928, when Venezuela became the world's leading exporter of oil, a status that it maintained until 1970. And it's always been completely dependent on oil. And so the possibility that the same thing that's happening with Cuba, but in reverse, would happen to Venezuela. In the case of Cuba, the United States is not allowing oil to get into Cuba. In the case of Venezuela, it would be just the opposite. And so it seems to me that this is Delcy's main preoccupation at this point, because the United States made very clear prior to January 3rd that it is capable of and it is willing to establish a blockade to avoid oil shipments out of Venezuela, because the sanctions were very effective. The companies throughout the world, oil companies and shipping companies and insurance companies, they were all afraid of having anything to do with Venezuela. And not only with regard to oil, the phenomenon of overcompliance, which means that even though, for instance, the sanctions were not imposed on medicine and food, nevertheless, companies throughout the world were afraid that any kind of transaction with Venezuela, that the U.S. government would follow the money, supposedly, and would determine that this was in some way benefiting Maduro, and that they would get secondary sanctions slapped on them. So the phenomenon of overcompliance has meant that the companies, the insurance companies, financial institutions, and everybody else were afraid to have anything to do with Venezuela from a commercial viewpoint. But nevertheless, there was a shadow or a ghost fleet that involved many ships. And under Maduro, the oil was, Maduro was succeeding to a certain extent in exporting the oil. And the U.S. media, the spokesman of the Trump administration and the Biden administration called those ships illegal. They referred to it as contraband, which is really ridiculous, because they're perhaps illegal in the United States, but shipping on the open seas is not illegal. And nevertheless, the corporate media use the term of contraband, the term illegal. And we all know that a certain percentage of readers aren't familiar with details. Maybe they're not that concerned with details. And they see the term illegal, they see the term contraband, and they just take it at face value. But I'd like to ask the question, which I think is really crucial. And that is, if Delcy Rodriguez represents to a certain extent a continuum, that she is implementing policies which Maduro was also beginning to implement, at least beginning in 2018 and especially in 2020, Maduro was willing, due to the sanctions, due to the war on Venezuela, and I won't get into the details, but the efforts at regime change was ongoing in the case of Maduro, much more than in the case of Chavez after 2002, the coup of 2002 and the general strike, which was a lockout in 2002-2003. Chavez had it fairly simple after 2003 in terms of U.S. aggression against Venezuela. But under Maduro, regime change attempts were ongoing. Assassination attempts, a paramilitary invasion from Colombia, the recognition of the shadow government of Juan Guaido. Regime change efforts were ongoing. After 2018, Maduro, given that context, given that situation, and the terrible economic situation that Venezuela was facing as a result of the war on Venezuela, not only the sanctions, but these other efforts at destabilization as well, Maduro did make concessions. And in an interview shortly before his kidnapping on January 3rd with Ignacio Ramonet, an outstanding journalist who interviewed Maduro, in fact, wrote a book that I reviewed on Chavez, an interview with Chavez, very, very rich book of information about Chavez, about 500 pages altogether. And Ramonet interviewed Maduro, but Maduro said, indicated that he was willing to make further concessions with regard to counter-narcotic operations, collaboration with the United States, foreign investments, and everything else. And yet, the United States government and the media demonized Maduro, justified the incursion on January 3rd. So the question is, why Maduro? If the United States was getting much of what it wanted, or at least Maduro was indicating that would happen, and that Maduro was willing to make it happen, why was Maduro and Celia Flores kidnapped? And the answer is that Maduro was demonstrating that Venezuela was able to get around the sanctions to a certain extent. Venezuela was selling 80% of its oil to China through these this shadow fleet that I mentioned before. And the oil was not going straight to China because, as I said before, the Chinese companies, just like Rosneft in the case of Russia, Rosneft was sanctioned by the United States precisely because of transactions with Venezuela. So the private companies in China were not willing to take that risk. The oil was going through Malaysia and other Southeast Asia companies, the countries. They were ship-to-ship transfers in Malaysia. And towards the end there, Venezuelan oil was rebranding itself as crude from Brazil. So there are all kinds of maneuvers on the part of the Maduro administration to get around the sanctions. It was a risky operation. But Venezuela was demonstrating a degree of resilience, a degree of resistance. And empires have never been willing to tolerate that. Empires have always attempted to make an example of a country that bucks the authority of the empire. And that's an historical reality. Look at the case of Haiti, for being the country with the first and only slave uprising that achieved the abolition of slavery and independence under Toussaint Louverture, who was born a slave, and who, incidentally, I'm going off on a tangent, but I think it's important to note that Toussaint Louverture, Haiti was a colony of France. And at first, Toussaint Louverture supported Spain against France, but then with the French Revolution, which abolished slavery, it was the first country in Europe to abolish slavery in the colonies. And so Toussaint Louverture became an ally of France during the French Revolution. And then after that, when Napoleon rolled back the gains of the French Revolution, he rose up against France. But I mention that, and it's just going off on a tangent a bit, but I mention that because the French Revolution very often has gotten demonized. After the 60s protests in France, a new generation of intellectuals began to demonize the French Revolution and blame it for all the problems that France was facing. But the fact of the matter is that the French Revolution abolished slavery. And after that, Haiti was, Europe and the United States made an example out of Haiti. The United States refused to recognize Haiti until Lincoln half a century later. So something similar to that happened in the case of Venezuela. Venezuela had to be taught a lesson. And I think that that's what January 3rd was all about. Because under Maduro, he was succeeding in some degree of economic recovery. The country reached a nadir in around 2020 with hyperinflation, reaching a peak in 2018, it was 130,000%. And the government of Maduro got it pretty much under control by 2024. It was down to manageable levels. And the same thing with oil production, which because of the sanctions, oil production declined to around 500,000. And yet by late 2025, the government was producing more than about double that, more than a million barrels a day of oil. And the Venezuela was projected to lead Latin America in GDP growth in both 2024 and 2025. So the purpose of the incursion on January 3rd had a lot to do with the success of the Maduro government in getting around the sanctions, in getting around the so-called war on Venezuela that had done so much harm to the Venezuelan economy. So the sanctions have not been eliminated under the acting president, Delcy Rodriguez. What the Trump administration has done has been in the way of sanction relief, which is somewhat of a euphemism, because the sanction relief consists of waivers, exceptions that are made. In other words, the sanctions remain pretty much intact with just a few exceptions. But the government has granted licenses to individual companies, such as Chevron, in the case of oil. But under conditions that are defined by Washington. And those conditions are not necessarily favorable. Needless to say, they're unfavorable to Venezuela. But they, for instance, conditions that stipulate that the transactions have to take place in dollars. Previously, the 80% of the oil that was going to China, the transactions were taking place in cryptocurrency and in yuan, the Chinese currency. Now, the sanctions stipulate that those transactions have to take place in dollars, that Iran, Russia, China cannot be involved, for the most part, in commercial transactions and other aspects of those sanctions. In other words, the shots are being called by Washington. Delcy Rodriguez has adamantly insisted that the sanctions should be lifted. And I think it's important to note that one of her arguments in favor of lifting the sanctions, She is saying something that I believe that Maduro should have said and didn't. At the time of the July 28th, 2024 presidential elections, Dustin Rodriguez is saying that in order to have elections, in order to have free, honest, and open elections, that the sanctions have to be lifted. Because in effect, the sanctions mean that voters go to the polls with a gun at their head. And there's no question about that. This was the case with Nicaragua in 1990, when Violeta Chamorro won those elections, even though the Sandinistas were, according to all the polls, all the public opinion surveys, indicated that the Sandinistas were going to win. Voters literally thought that there was intimidation, if not, you know, the image of a gun pointed at them. And in the case of Venezuela, I mean, I have talked to enough Venezuelans to say, on the basis of personal experience, that this is exactly what Venezuelans felt on July 28th. And I think that Maduro missed the boat. I personally believe that Maduro should have indicated, look, you know, sanctions and democracy are incompatible. And if you don't lift the sanctions, we're not going to hold elections. But in any case, this is basically what Delcy Rodriguez is saying. At least she's saying that, you know, for elections to be held, the sanctions have to be rescinded. And she's made the same argument with regard to the repayment of the foreign debt, which, I mean, she said that as long as there are sanctions, we can't begin to pay off the foreign debt. Actually, the foreign debt should not be paid off at all. It's unpayable. And it's unpayable, firstly, because of the financial sanctions going back to August of 2017, which straitjacketed the Venezuelan economy. And secondly, because the United States is really responsible for that situation of not allowing Venezuela to reschedule the foreign debt at a time when the price of oil declined beginning in late 2015. In any kind of normal situation, that's exactly what any government would do, any government so dependent on the export of oil. And yet, with those sanctions in August of 2017, the Venezuelan government could not reschedule, could not refinance the debt. And that's why today that debt is unpayable.
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11: One might may ask, what does Venezuela get out of the situation that it is currently in? After all, the policies are being dictated from the barrel of a gun. Why does Delcy Rodriguez stay in power? I mean, as I said before, I don't think it's a question that she fears for her life, although she should, I guess, if she were to be in a confrontation kind of situation with the Trump administration, that's possibly what could happen. But if that's not the issue, why is she in power? What is it for? What is the situation? What is it in this the situation that explains her willingness to stay in power try to make the best of a very, very untenable, difficult situation? And I think the answer is that there is wiggle room. And she does negotiate. This is the evidence that the fact that the Trump administration, the fact that Marco Rubio and the media, the New York Times and the Washington Post that has reported on this has indicated that Marco Rubio is in constant, practically on a daily basis, communication with Delcy Rodriguez and those closest with her. What does that mean? That means obviously that these policies are not being dictated from Washington completely. It means that there is some negotiation going on. Otherwise, there would be no reason for communication on a daily basis between Washington and Delcy Rodriguez and her closest advisors. The establishment press indicated that U.S. officials privately told Delcy Rodriguez from the outset that she had to sever diplomatic relations with Iran, China, and Russia. That didn't happen. So that's just one example of the kind of wiggle room that Delcy Rodriguez has and what's going on a daily basis along those lines. But I think there's something else that has to be pointed out that in my mind is even more important. And that is, what is the alternative? What would happen if Delcy Rodriguez were to just resign and the Chavista government would just throw in the towel? Maria Corina Machado, who has a lot of support in Washington, a lot of support in the Republican Party, and a lot of support in the Trump administration, beginning with Marco Rubio, who was in close contact with her prior to January 3rd, pressured for her to receive the Nobel Prize, which was a ridiculous granting on the part of the Nobel Prize Commission. It made absolutely no sense, but he was pressuring for that. So obviously, she would have a good chance of becoming president of Venezuela. And that would mean a kind of radical neoliberalism, which would go way beyond the concessions that Maduro and now Delcy Rodriguez has made to U.S. capital. Maria Corina Machado has indicated that she favors cross-the-board privatization. She uses the term popular capitalism, which is the very term that Pinochet used in Chile and Thatcher used in Great Britain. Massive privatization, including education, and that would include the PDVSA, the state oil company, which we transformed into a type of commission. So that there's a lot of in stake, but not only in terms of economic policy, also in terms of the type of repression that took place in Argentina and took place in

point here. And that's in reference to what this alternative to Delcio Rodriguez would look like. Throughout Latin America this year, there has been inroads on the part of the far right throughout Latin America. We know that in the case of Chile, a Pinochet follower, Jose Antonio Kast, won the elections. In the case of Ecuador, in the case of Peru, the daughter of Fujimori won the elections under conditions that have been contested. The same thing in the case of Colombia, the same thing in the case of Honduras. These elections, the far right has won those elections in part because of the intervention on the part of President Trump in terms of providing incentives, economic incentives to voters to vote for the far right candidates, such as in the case of Chile, to the tune of $40 billion that Trump offered Argentina if Milei's party were to win the congressional elections last year. So that if Maria Corina Machado were to gain power, or Edmundo González, who is a puppet of Maria Corina Machado, were to attain power in Venezuela, this would be one more country as part of the shield of the Americas, which represents a militaristic orientation, not to say that the Democratic Party has been much better, not to say that Obama, Biden, Clinton, et cetera, have been much better. But one of the innovations on the part of the Trump administration, especially the second Trump administration, has been to emphasize the issue of national security and to emphasize the issue of drugs and immigration, and to claim that there is somewhat of a, that there's a need for the United States to face this existential threat, and that the United States is in a state of war. I mean, this is the terminology that the Trump administration is using. Now, what does that mean? That means, in effect, that the United States is in a wartime situation in its own hemisphere. The term that's used by many of Trump's followers, not only is America first, but America's first. That is to say that the Americas have to be singled out, and that it has to be a priority item, that the pivot to Asia, which was the strategy that Obama implemented, is no longer a priority. The priority is the Americas. The United States is in a state of war, and that was used to justify the bombing of 200 boats. I'm sorry, 50 boats, 200 men who were killed as a result of those bombings in the Caribbean, mainly the Caribbean. And so that the discourse that's being used, the shield of the Americas, is a strategy to militarize the attempt to keep out foreigners from the Americas. And who are the foreigners? The foreigners are China. And there's no question about it. If you read the documents coming out of the White House, the National Security Strategy, which was issued earlier this year, that strategy indicates that there is a existential threat to the United States in its hemisphere, that we are in a state of war, and in a state of war, anything is acceptable, and that the foreigners have to be kept out of the Americas, and the foreigners are, for the most part, China. So that it seems to me that that general context has to be brought into the picture, because Venezuela is one more country that would become part of the shield of the Americas if Delcio Rodriguez were to step down. And so those who criticize Delcio Rodriguez, saying that she should stand up to the United States, well, you know, criticism is legitimate, but I think that any criticism
that you're having.

0: for the concessions that Delcy Rodriguez has made, that it has to be recognized that the concessions are being made in that context of a war kind of warlike situation, and that the alternatives have to be brought into the picture. If she were to, you know, resist right, to an extent greater than what she is now, the possibility that this plan B that Trump made reference to on January 3rd would be implemented with disastrous consequences for the Chavista leadership, for the Chavista rank and file, for the social movements, and Venezuelans in general. Thank you.
1: Thank you so much, Steve. So on to our questions. We've had the first asks, what has been the effect on most people's standard of living in Venezuela?
0: No, the effect has been disastrous. Sanctions, I think that it's got to be pointed out, and this is a point that really has to be emphasized by the Solidarity Movement. There is a narrative that says that the sanctions, you know, cause problems, that the sanctions are responsible for some of the suffering, but the Venezuelan government is also responsible, that there's corruption in the government, that there is mismanagement. And so it's kind of like a 50-50 kind of thing. You know, 50% the sanctions and 50% the responsibility and the blame of the Venezuelan government. That's false. That's false. And I think it's got to be pointed out. That narrative that says it's like 50-50 is based on the argument that the Venezuelan economy began to go into a tailspin at the time of the sanctions. The sanctions, according to this narrative, the sanctions on Venezuelan oil were imposed in 2019. The financial sanctions were imposed August of 2017. And so the narrative is, well, you know, these sanctions went into effect right around the time that the Venezuelan economy was also facing very, very serious problems. But that is misleading, because the fact of the matter is that the Obama executive order in early 2015 declared Venezuela a threat to U.S. national security, an extraordinary threat to U.S. national security. And right after that, U.S. companies in Venezuela reduced production and then left Venezuela completely. And there's a long list of companies, Kimberly-Clark, Ford, Kellogg, General Motors, and the list goes on. Firestone, the list goes on. These are companies that left Venezuela. And they left Venezuela. First, they decreased production, and then they left Venezuela. That happened shortly after that executive decree. And that executive decree also occurred in late 2015. The price of oil nosedived completely. And so those people say, well, the Venezuelan government is partly responsible. Some of those people consider themselves on the left, or they consider themselves progressive, but they're doing great harm. Because basically they're leading people to believe, well, the United States is really not responsible. The Venezuelan government is really to blame for what's happening. But that is misleading, because the sanctions have had a devastating effect on Venezuela. And as I said before, the fact that Venezuela was able to get around the sanctions to a certain extent, but just consider, if the whole economy has always been dependent on oil, going back to 1928, as I mentioned before, if that has always been the case, and Venezuela is forced to export the oil on ships with companies that change their names, change the flags on their ship, the transactions take place on the high seas, and they go indirectly to the destination, which is China. Obviously, Venezuela was getting a lot less for that oil than they would ordinarily get. So the sanctions are the major cause for Venezuela's economic problems. And there's no question about it. The Venezuelan people have been made to suffer tremendously as a result of those sanctions.
1: Thank you. Did the earthquakes in Venezuela have any impact on the elections in Colombia?
0: I would imagine that it didn't. What we do know about Colombia is that the Trump administration openly supported the far-right candidate, De La Estrella, and that he had a lot to do, Trump had a lot to do with the results, which are being contested as well. Gustavo Petro states that those elections were not fair, they're rigged.
1: All right, thank you. Next question, can you update us on the Maduro case in the courts?
0: The decision of the judge today was that proceedings will not take place until June of next year, but there'll be two hearings prior to that, one in November of this year, in which the defense will argue that the kidnapping of Maduro was illegal on the basis of the fact that international law prohibits the kidnapping, the capture of a president of another country. Of course, the argument of the United States government will be, as it stated all along, that the United States government doesn't recognize Maduro as the president of Venezuela. But there's a conflict of interest there. It seems to me that I'm not a lawyer, and this is not a recommendation to the legal team that is defending Maduro. But just, you know, like common sense, it seems to me would indicate that there's a conflict of interest. If the U.S. government is proceeding this case against Maduro, and the same government is saying that Maduro was not the president of Venezuela, it seems to me that the whole issue of whether Maduro was or was not the president of Venezuela should be determined by the court, not by the United States. In other words, the court should not say, well, the United States government did not recognize Maduro as president, therefore it had the right to kidnap Maduro and the First Lady. It seems to me that that is not a just argument, that the court itself should make a decision as to whether Maduro was the president of Venezuela on the basis of the fact that he won the elections. Now, you could say that, you know, okay, were these elections fair or not fair? But the fact of the matter is that Maduro was the head of Venezuela, and international law prohibits the kidnapping of the head of another country.
1: I think we'll take one more question. Could the current Venezuelan government survive the end of Trump's term? And the secondary question to that is, could any change occur if Republicans lose control of Congress?
0: Firstly, in any kind of situation, making predictions is hazardous. Secondly, in the case of Trump in particular, we all know that predicting what Trump is going to say and do is also hazardous because he's unpredictable. He's proven this time and time again. Everything's a surprise. I think that's part of his political strategy. But thirdly, and I think this is a point that is extremely important, and that is that the situation that Venezuela finds itself and the situation that Delcy Rodriguez finds herself in is unique. It's never happened before. A situation similar to that, I think you'd have to go back to biblical times to find a similar kind of situation in which you have a government that is led by people of a party, a leadership that was intervened militarily, and the head of that leadership was kidnapped. And yet that same leadership, that same party, or that same movement retained power. A situation like this doesn't have any historical precedent. And so to try to determine what's going to happen in these remaining, you know, 2.5 years is really very, very difficult. And with regard to Congress, there is hope. I would say that, you know, the Democratic Party is responsible to a certain extent for everything that's happening. I mentioned the Obama executive order that led into the sanctions of the first Trump administration. But nevertheless, in this particular situation right now, the Democratic Party provides a degree of hope. I don't want to overstate that case. But firstly, there is a progressive element within the Democratic Party that has been making inroads and is going to influence, it seems to me, even though they don't gain the leadership of the Democratic Party, the Democratic Party is going to have to, you know, from a political viewpoint, is going to have to take them into consideration. So that's important. And the other thing that's important is, look at Bush was a Republican, and yet the Democrats, with like one exception, supported the invasion of Iraq and supported the military presence in Iraq for some time after that. In the case of Iran, the situation is different. Now, the arguments that the Democrats are putting up are weak, relatively weak arguments. They could do a lot more to strengthen, to enhance their case that the war in Iran is illegal. But nevertheless, they're opposed to the war in Iran. They haven't opposed the kidnapping of Maduro, but it seems to me that their position on Iran leaves a certain amount of hope that if they were to retake both houses, the House of Representatives and the Senate this November, that things might change with regard to Venezuela.
2: 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Joich is our general manager and editor. I'm David Barsamyan. Thank you for listening. We go out with the C4 Trio, No Nation Songs.

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5: The failure of drug war is glaringly obvious to judges, cops, wardens, prosecutors, and millions more now calling for decriminalization, legalization, the end of prohibition. Let us investigate the century of lies.
6: Hello, and welcome to Century of Lies. I'm your host, Doug McVeigh. On this edition of Century, the human cost. Funding cuts by the U.S. have triggered major shocks and widespread service disruptions across harm reduction services and programs around the world. The International Network of People Who Use Drugs surveyed providers last year to assess the damage done. INPUD conducted a follow-up survey in May of this year, results of which have been compiled into a report entitled The Human Cost of Policy Shifts, A World in Turmoil. The report was launched at a news conference July 21st. Last week, we heard an overview of the report and remarks from a couple of the speakers at that news conference. As promised, this week, we'll hear more from that report launch. First, here's Rita Gattagna with Women in Response to HIV/AIDS and Drug Addiction.
7: Generally, we know that harm reduction services have not been geared towards women who use drugs, even when funding was a bit more. And then now, when programs for women who use drugs disappears, we don't just lose services, we lose what was called the extra, the social determinants of health, the things that actually made us want to seek better health outcomes. We lose the people who know our names, the places where we are treated without judgment, the places where we are safe from our abusers, the outreach workers that will find us where nobody else is willing to go, and you know, the programs that treat us as human beings. So just a few things. Drop-in centers, and I'm not surprised that a lot of the respondents' responses came from Africa and Asia, because in the Global South, this is much more prominent, where harm reduction services were still quite scarce. So when drop-in centers are closed or women-only spaces have been closed, it literally means that I have to choose between going to seek a service where I know I will not be safe, or just staying and not seeking that service. And a lot of the time, of course, my choice will be not to go. When nutrition programs are closed, as they have been in many places, that, you know, removes the incentive that a woman maybe had to go for services, because now there's no food, and that means there's no food for her and or for her child. And then, you know, I'm definitely going to prefer to go and hustle instead of go look for these harm reduction services. We've lost peer educators and outreach workers that would reach our women, our sex workers, our gender diverse people who would come to the homes, informal settlements and hotspots. So for any woman who cannot easily access a fixed site, because all mobile services have also disappeared, then they are not reached. And that definitely creates what one of you called a ticking time bomb. And I see this, I'm seeing this in the integration conversation as well, that's happening in many places around the world, that these services that were already considered extra are the first to be left out, are the least easy for countries and counties to absorb into their health programs. And so the fight to keep, to justify these services, to keep them in, becomes extremely, extremely difficult. And then those services become fragmented or they disappear. There's also been closure of GBV response programs. So like just the other day, a woman in one of our counties called me, needed to get out of their home. But then if there's no means of referral to a safe house, or referral to safe houses is now a lot more difficult because there's higher stigma in the mainstream health space towards people who use drugs because of the funding cuts, then, you know, where does this person go? So community leaders are having to use a lot more of our own resources, which resources themselves are scarce. So that's also something that we are seeing on the ground and leading to what you and Isaac and Anton described as burnout among the people who still remain. And like you said, resilience is it's not a badge of honor, and it's also not forever, you know. We, all of us also get burnt out, and that's no good for anyone, no good for any drug user in the world. Some programs also provided social protection, transport, income-generating activities. I remember Medicineras in Spain had a big has a big problem around one of their sites wanting to be closed, a site that has provided this social integration and income-generating for lots of women, pushing women into very more dangerous situations. Where sex work before might have had a bit more agency, now sex work becomes for survival, and survival for basic things like hygiene products, where before we had made a little bit of progress, though not where we want to be. And again, like you all said, with the collapse of peer-led networks, because you can only have so many volunteers and so many people working without remuneration for survival, then without those peer-led networks, then more women who use drugs go back into isolation, go back into unsafe drug use. We already know that in the global south, young women are at the highest risk of acquiring HIV and hepatitis, and at the highest risk of violence. So that situation just continues to get worse. In fact, exponentially so, because it's not just the loss of services, but it's the loss of hope, so to speak, the loss of the hope that these services might come back, that and the increase in stigma and the increase in nationalism worldwide, that just makes this situation, it's very real, very tricky. And the call to action from this report is really important, that if even if we can't expand, we need to protect what we had, because without that, we move back, 50, 60 years.
6: That was Rita Gattagna with Women in Response to HIV/AIDS and Drug Addiction. Another speaker at that report launch was Sandra Cajon Chu, co-executive director of the HIV Legal Network.
8: I just wanted to echo what I think others have already said, that in Canada, like other places in the world, health interventions, the most pioneering health interventions for people who use drugs, have been led by communities of people who use drugs. And that's why it's so important to nourish and keep them funded. So I wanted to answer your first question, which is what actions networks of people can use drugs take. And I can just speak from the experience in Canada, where people who use drugs have been very, very smart, strategic, and savvy about cultivating very strong relationships with researchers, with media and lawyers, to develop the empirical evidence, a strong media narrative, and smart, thoughtful legal arguments to protect their human rights. The very first supervised consumption services in my home province of Ontario were unsanctioned sites in neighborhoods where there was an unmet need. And they were led primarily by people who use drugs who volunteered their time. They showed their resilience in the face of people dying in their neighborhoods. And they involved researchers from the get-go who were documenting the positive benefits of the services from the onset. They invited local politicians like Toronto's then mayor to visit the site and see the incredible work they were doing and help build this positive media narrative. I remember reporters covering the mayor's visit at the time. And they engaged lawyers who considered the potential responses to the risk of criminal charges also from the get-go. And at the end of the day, the government in my country ended up funding and authorizing these sites. They were unsanctioned to begin with, and then they ended up being sanctioned sites. The timing, of course, was also right, because we had a centrist political provincial government willing to consider this health intervention. But the many people who used drugs who led this mobilization effort took the legal risk without any guarantee that they would not be criminally charged and very strategically engaged the right people across sectors from the beginning. Unfortunately, we are not immune to hostile provincial governments and defunding cuts. We're experiencing something similar in Canada, though not to the same extent, as we've had a swell of laws and policies in this country pushing back against really cornerstones of public health and HIV prevention, like even needle and syringe programs and supervised consumption services are at risk in this country now. So it's, of course, a measure of last resort, but because I work at the HIV Legal Network and I'm a lawyer, litigation has been a response when politicians refuse to heed the evidence. And I'd argue that these always need to be led by people who use drugs and networks of people who use drugs. And at the moment, what we're seeing in Canada alone is we've got cases to defend an unsanctioned Compassion Club in Vancouver run by the Drug User Liberation Front. They were charged criminally for running this Compassion Club in downtown East Vancouver. We've got two court cases at least in to defend supervised consumption services in the provinces of Alberta and Ontario. And we've got a court case to fight forced drug treatment legislation in the province of Manitoba. Forced drug treatment legislation is proliferating across Canada as well as part of this rhetoric about people who use drugs needing forced care when voluntary care is actually unavailable. In many cases, these court cases have been led by people who use drugs. And what might distinguish Canada from other jurisdictions is that we have a relatively deep pool of lawyers willing to take on cases pro bono. But even so, there are a handful of lawyers with experience and sensitivity to handle these cases well. And those are the ones with whom people who use drugs have worked with to educate and nurture those relationships. So I'd say that is one or several actions that networks of people who use drugs have been really smart about. You had a second question about how to use this human rights documentation and reach more courtrooms and headlines. And I think probably the same case elsewhere, but in Canada, courts usually give less weight to gray literature or community-generated reports, what they call like peer-reviewed reports in academic journals by, quote, unbiased academics are the preferred forms of evidence in courts and arguably in the media too. So again, like I said before, the people who use drugs in Canada have increasingly collaborated with research networks, with academics to produce evidence. And in many cases, these academics have served as expert witnesses in court or the research has been introduced in litigation as part of their evidentiary record. We've got a court case right now in Ontario to preserve a supervised consumption service or supervised consumption services. And we had numerous academics attesting to the evidence of the health benefits of supervised consumption services in this province. Thousands of pages of evidence on the side of the supervised consumption service. On the other hand, the province, our province, Ontario, tried to generate evidence. They sent private investigators to the sites to take pictures and videos of people in distress in the proximity of these sites to argue that they contributed to, quote, public disorder. So you see the sort of disparity in evidence. We've got researchers who are scholars who are the best in their field producing evidence, and they've been doing that from the get-go. At the Legal Network, another thing we've done is worked with community to document these human rights abuses and violence in the form of legal affidavits, which is sworn testimony that you can use in court. And we have used this in our courtroom advocacy. In our prison advocacy, for example, we interviewed, I think Richard Elliott's here, Richard and I interviewed people across Canada to learn about the experiences with injection drug use behind bars and how this contributed to the risk of HIV, hepatitis C, and other harms to their health. The people we spoke to described how the lack of sterile injection equipment behind bars meant that they shared their drug injection equipment with one another, how this led to the risk of HIV, in some cases actually led to HIV, hep C and HIV infection. So we use these affidavits, which were legally sworn, and we used this with evidence from other jurisdictions outside of Canada that detailed how prison needle and syringe programs reduce the risk of infection without negatively affecting security. And this was part of the evidentiary record in a case where we challenged Canada's failure to provide sterile injection equipment to people in prison. These affidavits, I think, were an integral part of the record. We ultimately saw, a few years after the court case was launched, the historic introduction in Canada of our first prison-based needle and syringe program, which operates to this day. And while it has flaws, it is an historic introduction of a key intervention in prisons. So those are a few ways that we've tried to convert community-based reports. I mean, community already knows this information. It's all in their minds and hearts. It's something we've tried to convert to something that's usable in courts and beyond.
6: That was Sandra Cajon Chu, co-executive director of the HIV Legal Network, speaking at a news conference July 21st to launch a new report by the International Network of People Who Use Drugs entitled The Human Cost of Policy Shifts, A World in Turmoil. 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I'm your host, Doug McVeigh. Let's hear more from that report launch. Dr. Michelle Kazakhshin is with the Global Commission on Drug Policy.
9: From my experience engaging with political leaders, I have found that at least the three following arguments may be persuasive. First, drug user-led organizations are not fringe actors or optional partners. They are essential public health infrastructure. And the findings of your report illustrate exactly why. When funding disappears, it isn't simply organizations that disappear. Drop-in centers close, peer workers are lost, needle and syringe programs are interrupted, overdose prevention services are reduced. In other words, the very infrastructure that connects people to life-saving services begins to collapse. And as discussed earlier in today's launch, this year's survey found that 59% of respondents had lost between 26 and 100% of their funding in terms of because of the funding costs. Those numbers translate directly into lives put at risk. When the organizations disappear, governments do not eliminate costs. They simply shift them to emergency departments, hospitals, prisons, and ultimately to families and communities. Second, investing in drug user-led organizations is not only the right thing to do, it is the most cost-effective public investment governments can make. And we have four decades of experience responding to HIV, hepatitis C, and overdose, and we have learned a simple lesson. Community-led organizations reach people whom public institutions often cannot. They build trust, they deliver life-saving services, they prevent infections and overdoses, and connect people to healthcare. Without them, even the best medicines and the best policies fail to reach those who need them most. Third, governments make better policy when people who use drugs help shape it. This is not simply about participation or representation. People who use drugs understand better than anyone where policies succeed, where they fail, and why. They identify barriers that institutions often cannot see. Excluding them does not produce stronger policies. It produces less effective ones and wastes public resources. And the report also reminds us that this is no longer only a funding crisis. It is occurring, as Judy discussed a few minutes ago, alongside shrinking civic space, increased criminalization, police harassment, and growing stigma. Funding and policy cannot be separated. If governments want resilient public health systems, they must protect both the organizations and the environment in which they operate. So my message to governments is therefore simple. Grasp the urgency of the situation. Focus on evidence-based policies and cost-effective interventions, which is crucial in times of economic downturn. And this means protect sustainable funding for community-led organizations, create legal and policy environments that enable them to operate safely and independently, and ensure that people who use drugs have a permanent seat at the table where the decisions are made. And my message to you, input, and all colleagues on this call, these are difficult times, but keep up the fight.
6: That was Dr. Michelle Kazakhshin with the Global Commission on Drug Policy. Another speaker at that report launch was Thea Khoury, Monitoring and Evaluation for Learning Program Officer at the Robert Carr Fund.
10: The Robert Carr Fund centers learning through its malfunctions. And we have collected the evidence consistently for almost 15 years now. Throughout these years of programming, we have learned first that resilience lives in an ecosystem, the infrastructure that also the last speaker, Michelle, kind of pointed to. This ecosystem is community built. And when we ask our partners what core funding pays for, 2 out of 3 of them mention salaries, people. And beyond the people, it pays for what connects them, the convening, the coordination across borders, and the re-granting that gets resources to places and people who need them, but where formal systems rarely reach, often due to low risk appetites. Through the crisis, as it was unfolding, as it is unfolding, we are watching networks move seed grants to members who are losing their funding and push their own limited core funds onwards as small grants to keep national advocates at their posts. Our evidence shows that access to core flexible funding helps to keep the human infrastructure and that entire ecosystem intact, and especially in times of crisis. We learned that flexibility is speed and adaptability. If every line of an organizational budget is locked to a deliverable, all communities can do in an emergency is watch it happen. Input, for example, pivoted to respond to one in weeks, and the flexibility to do that has to be funded before the crisis comes. We also see that core funding is what pays for evidence, and evidence is how communities influence. The report launching today is one example, and across RCF's portfolio, RCF net partner networks used core support to document violations, run their own surveys and documentation systems, and carry that evidence into UN human rights systems, regional bodies, litigations, and donor negotiations. And while a lot of these deliverables may be supported by project funding, core funding critically fills the gap that hold up governance, systems, connections, and the people who deliver on the work, making the organization itself resilient and able to adapt. But the wider truth here is that unrestricted core funding was never really abundant in this response. It's been the exception and a handful of sources for an entire global movement. In 2025, when the shock hit, networks found almost nowhere flexible left to turn. Coordination, evidence, crisis response, all of it held on funding that was always a sliver of what this movement needed. The crisis further revealed that gap. So what do we need? Today we join community voices to advocate with donors and resourcing partners to fund core, fund flexible, and fund for long term, and do it together through pooled mechanisms so the risk stops sitting on one fund alone. Also to stop confusing infrastructure costs with overhead costs. When funding infrastructure, we're looking at crucial systems, coordination, convening, documentation. It's what holds the movement together and ultimately what heavily contributes to long-term advocacy results. It complements project funding in ways only communities know how to allocate and use, and it needs to be adaptable and responsive. Third, we ask to support communities to continue to lead. We call for the adoption of participatory mechanisms for grant making, governance, and learning. At RCF, people who use drugs and other inadequately served populations sit in funding decision and in governance as peers with RCF and with donors. We work together as one movement, ultimately accountable to the communities we serve together. Community-led networks reach the people formal systems push away. And defunding that means defunding the response itself. Robert Carr asked for resources for advocates. And today, 16 years later, we see what his legacy helps to keep alive. And today, we join our voices to yours to call on the movement, donors, and allies to protect that capacity and support its expansion.
6: That was Thea Corey, Monitoring and Evaluation for Learning Program Officer at the Robert Carr Fund, speaking at a news conference July 21st to launch a new report by the International Network of People Who Use Drugs entitled The Human Cost of Policy Shifts, A World in Turmoil. You're listening to Century of Lies. I'm your host, Doug McVeigh. And finally, World Hepatitis Day is observed annually on July 28th. Here's Dr. Teresa Kasieva, Director of WHO's Department for HIV, Tuberculosis, Hepatitis, and STIs.
11: This year, our message is clear with the theme, Hepatitis, Let's Break It Down. It is a call to break down the barriers that continue to prevent millions of people from accessing the services they need. Despite the remarkable scientific advances of recent decades, viral hepatitis remains one of the world's leading infectious disease killers and is among the most important causes of liver cirrhosis and hepatocellular cancer. In 2024 alone, hepatitis B and hepatitis C claimed an estimated 1.3 million lives. Nearly 287 million people were living with chronic hepatitis B or hepatitis C, and 1.8 million people acquired a new infection. These are not just numbers. They're lives that could have been protected through vaccination and other strategies to prevent mother-to-child transmission, safe injections and blood transfusions, as well as early diagnosis and timely treatment. Yet there is also reason for optimism. Since 2015, new hepatitis B infections have fallen by almost one-third, demonstrating the impact of expanded vaccination and prevention. The number of people living with hepatitis C is declining as access to curative treatment continues to grow. These achievements show that elimination is possible, but they also remind us that progress is far too uneven across the regions and even within countries. Today, only around one in four people living with hepatitis B know their status, and fewer than one in 20 are receiving treatment. Millions of people who could be cured of hepatitis C still have no access to diagnosis or treatment. Without urgent action, the world will not achieve the goal of eliminating viral hepatitis as a public health threat by 2030. That is why WHO is calling for action in five critical areas. First, turn evidence into action. The world already has the tools to change the course of viral hepatitis. Effective vaccines, reliable diagnostics, curative treatment for hepatitis C, and lifelong therapy for hepatitis B have transformed what is possible. WHO calls on countries to strengthen political commitment, increase investment, and accelerate implementation of proven policy and interventions at scale. Second, put people and communities at the heart of the response. Communities are essential partners in designing, delivering, and improving hepatitis services and programs. WHO calls for meaningful engagement of people with lived experience, civil society, and community organizations in policymaking, service delivery, and accountability to ensure programs are responsive, trusted, and effective. Third, close the gap in access to hepatitis services. Millions of people remain unable to access prevention, testing, and treatment because of where they live, who they are, or the resources available to them. WHO calls for urgent action to expand equitable access to quality hepatitis services with particular attention to underserved and vulnerable population, so that no one is left behind. Fourth, integrate hepatitis services into primary health care and universal health coverage. Hepatitis services should be decentralized and integrated into primary health care and universal health coverage, enabling people to access prevention, testing, treatment, and long-term care throughout the life course. WHO calls for a multi-sectoral, people-centered, and human right-based approach to address the broader barriers that prevent people from accessing care. Fifth, invest in innovation and the next generation of solutions. While today's tools can save millions of lives, further innovation is essential to achieve hepatitis elimination. WHO calls for greater investments in research and development, particularly for hepatitis B and hepatitis D, alongside efforts to expand equitable access to affordable diagnostics, medicines, and new technologies.
6: That was Dr. Teresa Kasieva, Director of WHO's Department for HIV, Tuberculosis, Hepatitis, and STIs, with a message on World Hepatitis Day 2026. And for now, that's it. Thank you for joining us. This has been Century of Lies. I've been your host, Doug McVeigh. 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So long! 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

rig down the grand. I know the landlord, Fat Andy, and I bet he'd be up for giving you a leg up if you just give him a hand. Just don't be doing originals, play the standards and don't get political. I know what that dickhead singer's like. He'll end up in the back of an ambulance with the mic stand rammed up his twice over, all because he couldn't ignore the flag and be polite. Show some respect and listen to my advice, because if you don't challenge me on anything, you'll find I'm actually very nice. Are you listening?

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0: WGOTLP Gainesville, The Goat, would like to thank attorney Paul S. Rothstein for his support. 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

0: muchacha.
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0: 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Me, muchacho. You, muchacha.
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0: Wow, Daddy, I didn't know goats could fly.
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thinking of right words to say. I know they don't sound the way you planned them to be. 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I promise.

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1: Her parents divorced before she was even born. Her grandpa tormented her while grandma ignored. And so she grew up scorned and her childhood was short, thrown out into the storm. Unfortunately.

0: WGOTLP Gainesville, The Goat, would like to thank attorney Paul S. Rothstein for his support. Mr. Rothstein has over 40 years of experience serving clients in Gainesville in diverse areas of law, such as major injuries, civil litigation, child custody, and class action. His phone number, 376-7650. 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Can I ask you a question?
1: Of course. Ask away.
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1: 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I get great music shows from Gainesville's best DJs, plus national shows from bluegrass to punk.
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I'm your host, H.R. Gertner, and I'd like to let you know what we're going to listen to. So here comes Albuquerque Lights from Charlie Crockett.

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Gertner here, your host of The Morning Wave on WGOT-LP Gainesville. That's the GOAT. That's Gainesville's community radio. Thanks for tuning in. I'm pausing the show for just a moment here to let you know what you've been listening to. So you just heard Heavy Eyes from Houndmouth. Before that, it was The Dreams Come True from Aaron Lee Tasjan. Before that, you heard Hawthorne and Heartache from Kiki Cavazos, All Forgotten from Eels, and we kicked off today's show with Albuquerque Lights from Charlie Crockett. Now here comes So Beautiful from White Fence.

gone. Digging through my refrigerator, I'm gone. Cowboy hat, my old Levi's, I'm gone.

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Thanks for tuning in. I'm your host, H.R. Gertner, and I'd like to let you know what you've been listening to. So you just heard 99 BPM from Kurt Vile. Before that, you heard Aquamarine from John Vanderslice. I'm Gone from the DeLons, and So Beautiful from White Fence. Now here comes Toll Booth from John Miller.

I am the truth, it's in strength. The question of reality, consciousness. I am God, the ultimate presence.

0: here we are at the end of another edition of the Morning Wave on WGOTLP Gainesville. That's 100.1 FM, low power to the people. It's your community radio station, Gainesville. Thanks for tuning in to The GOAT. I'm your host, H.R. Gertner, and I'd like to let you know what you've been listening to before I let you go. So we kicked off the final set of today's show with Toll Booth from John R. Miller. Followed that with Prophecy at 1420 megahertz from Boards of Canada. Then you heard Kathleen from Corey Branham, On My Own from Shaky Graves, and we closed the show with a little piece of The Payoff from Father John Misty. So thanks again for tuning in, and have a great day. Catch your weight and you're sitting on top of the world.
1: I'm with Paul Still from the Bradford Environmental Forum. What is your group all about exactly?
2: The Bradford Environmental Forum works on environmental issues in the Upper Santa Fe Basin, which includes Union County, Bradford County, and the northern part of Alachua County.
1: What kind of issues are you working on these days?
2: We just finished a big push to try to block the formation or the establishment of the ICE Detention Center in the city of Stark, primarily because its potential environmental impact on the Upper Santa Fe Basin.
1: And how did that go? I guess you had quite a turnout, I believe.
2: Yes, we had the county commissioners at their last meeting, after listening to 30 or 40 people, chose not to lease the property, at least at this point, to the sheriff to continue with the idea of developing it as an ICE detention facility.
1: And I read somewhere the sheriff was not happy.
2: He was not.
1: So what's the time frame now? What happens from here?
2: We just have to wait to see what develops. There is another company that's interested in leasing the facility. And if, of course, they have to lease it for 3 years for $50,000 a year, that would take it off the market. The sheriff is only offering $1,000 a year for his lease.
1: And if people want to find out more about your group, how do they do it?
2: They can email me at stillpe@aol.com. or call me at 904-368-0291.
1: And you have a website, too?
2: We do, but it's kind of out of date.
1: Okay. All right, give the contact info again.
2: My email is stillpe@aol.com. The phone number is 904-368-0291.
1: All right, thanks, Paul.
2: Thank you.
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That was Roseanne Cash doing her big hit Tennessee Flat Top Box. And you are listening to The Wide Open Country from Heartbeat True Radio. And this week we got lots of cool artists. We got Junior Brown, Jesse Coulter, Don Gibson, Roger Miller, and lots of youngins too. We got Melissa Carper, Luke Bell, Wayne Hancock, Charlie Crockett, Sierra Farrell. So lots of twang this week on Heartbeat True Radio. Or twangas, as we like to say. Right now we got some Robbie Foulkes from his 2016 album Upland Stories. And this is Ant Peg's New Old Man.

Thank you so much for listening to Heartbeat True Radio. And this week we're going through the wide open country, playing lots of cool artists like Sarah Shook and the Disarmers, Charlie Crockett, Vincent Neil Emerson. But we're playing lots of the originals here. We're playing Jesse Coulter, John Gibson. And right now it's Junior Brown from his album 12 Shades of Brown. This is Broke Down South of Dallas.

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1: 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Supposed to do it at the beginning. But it's only 20 minutes in, so hey. 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Now, doing these twanga shows, I really like doing them because it gives me a chance to play Wayne Hancock's Thunderstorms and Neon Signs, one of my favorite songs. But before that, we're going to play some Sarah Shook and the Disarmers. And before that, we're going to play right now some Jesse Coulter from her album A Country Star Is Born. What's that, 1971? 70? And this is her hit, Why You Been Gone So Long.

This week on Heartbeat True Radio, we're playing 19 songs, trying to cram it all in one 58-minute show. That's just the way it goes sometimes. I get making these playlists, and I'm like, well, I want to have to play this song. I want to play that song. It's kind of hard to leave any of them off, so the good thing about it is I don't talk that much. But let me do a quick rundown of all the songs we played thus far. We just heard Wayne Hancock doing Thunderstorms and Neon Signs. We heard Sarah Shook and the Disarmers from her album Years do Good as Gold. We heard Jesse Coulter do Why You Been Gone So Long. Luke Bell did his tune Where You Been. Melissa Carpenter did the title track from her latest album Ramblin' Soul. We heard Junior Brown from his album 12 Shades of Brown do Broke Down South of Dallas. Flaco Jimenez was joined by Dwight Yoakam and they did All Right, I'm Wrong. We heard the king of country music, Dale Watson, do My Baby Makes Me Gravy. We heard Aunt Peg's New Old Man from Robbie Foulkes. And we started off the show with Roseanne Cash doing Tennessee Flat Top Box. So stay tuned to Heartbeat True Radio. We got lots more of the wide open country coming your way. We got Roger Miller, Loretta Lynn. We've got more Dale Watson. And right now it is Don Gibson. And this is his big hit. What was it, 1958, it says here. Thought it was earlier than that. Well, it's the remastered version of Sea of Heartbreak.

You are listening to a all Twanga show from Heartbeat True Radio. What exactly is Twanga? Well, you know it when you hear it. And this week we've been playing cool artists like Charlie Crockett, Don Gibson, Sarah Shook and the Disarmers, Jesse Coulter. It's playing some originals and some of the youngins. And let's see, we got coming up here Ryan Adams and the Cardinals, Valerie June. We got Loretta Lynn. And what makes this one of the best radio shows ever is we also have another song from Dale Watson. So any show with two Dale Watson tunes is one of the best radio shows. All right now it's Vincent Neil Emerson from his self-titled album from 2021. And this is High on the Mountain.

All right, that's two tunes from Dale Watson in one show, so a successful, awesome show it is. And we are going to get 19 songs into this show. Right now it's Ryan Adams and the Cardinals from Jacksonville City Knights from 2005. And this is A Kiss Before I Go. Thank you so much for listening to Heartbeat True Radio. We hope you had a great time.

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